0: his grandchildren, Thomas, Robert, Andrew, Will, John, and Matthew, two great-grandchildren, and his wife, Phoebe. Rebecca Hall was packed on Wednesday, with around 50 members of the community filling the room and another 40 or so online to share their opinion on the grassy oval in Town Park. In 2020, the Telluride Parks and Recreation Commission passed a town park master plan to provide upgrades and improvements in the park. One portion of the plan included developing a new skate park. Another part involved building a new warming hut and wash stand. Finally, improvements to the oval, which included paving a portion of the space for mixed use. While the process to create the master plan spanned months with multiple opportunities for community involvement, over the last several months, members of the community came out to show their dissatisfaction with a proposal to pave a portion of the space. So, this week, the Parks and Rec Commission was back to collect more information from the public.
1: The purpose of this work session is to review and discuss the Town Park Oval Improvements Project and specifically the oval surfacing plan.
0: That's Tommy Thatcher, chair of the Parks and Rec Commission.
1: The Parks and Rec Commission and staff acknowledge that the project design might need to be modified and revisited to accurately represent the latest community feedback and perspectives.
0: Per the Town Park Master Plan's goals, the aim of the improvements at the Oval are to provide a multi-use facility for current and expanded use, improve site drainage, improve surface for ice making during the winter, and preserve grass on the north side of the Oval. Based on those goals, Telluride Parks and Recreation Facilities Manager Ryan McGovern explained the current, approved in 2020, plan for the Oval.
2: High level for the current design, is preserved grass area on the north side of the oval and the warming hut, an 85 by 150 foot sport court and ice rink concrete surface, an expanded outdoor plaza on the east side of the warming hut, and a existing concrete pad in the existing basketball court location. Just some percentages for everyone. It's 59% concrete and 41% oval for square footage.
0: Over the past few months, the town received over 50 public comments and hundreds of petition signatures urging the town to throw out that plan and keep the oval green. Following that feedback, McGovern says they created two new proposals for what oval improvements could look like. Proposal one would increase the green space while still providing a paved area for something like a basketball court.
2: We have an expanded preserved grass area, so it's a 21% increase over the current design. The sport court and ice rink concrete surface is reduced by 43% and shrinks to 85 foot by 90 foot. In the summer, that would allow us a single basketball court, and in the winter season, a reduced ice rink surface. It does expand on the warming hut plaza a little bit to the east and repurposes the existing basketball concrete pad into a multi-purpose plaza.
0: That proposal would make 38% of the oval concrete and keep 62% of the area grass. Proposal two would maintain 95% of the green space in the oval.
2: We eliminate the sport court and the ice rink concrete surface altogether. We also eliminate the expanded outdoor plaza on the east side of the warming hut. And then we would replace the basketball court in its current location and increase it to a high school regulation size court.
0: At the meeting, the public was overwhelmingly in support of Proposal 2. A straw poll of those in attendance in person and virtually had no one in support of the current proposal, and a rough 70% in support of Proposal 2, keeping the most green space. During public comment, the majority of individuals, including John Forgrave, expressed their desire to keep the area grass.
3: If you look at the town map, really the only, well, the nicest green space is the oval, and the rest of the park really is kind of a competitive sports facility. And I think it's important to preserve that oval. I mean, people use it a lot for parties, graduations, weddings, memorials.
0: Jim Lincoln, along with others, shared their gratitude for the town revisiting the issue.
4: I would just like to commend the town, Stephanie and Ryan, and the Town Park Recreation Board for listening to the public. You did a lot of hard work, coming up with the first design. And I think kudos to you for opening up and listening to people that came along well after you'd done your job. And I think that's great.
0: While not alone, Dylan Brooks was one of the few who spoke in support of Proposal 1, which would keep more grass but also include a hard court. He says it's important to think of the community not in the room.
5: As a soccer coach, I see those basketball courts getting used a lot. They get used by kids who are not here. They get used by the Hispanic community. This is almost as white as the pickleball courts. You know, you're not seeing a whole lot of representation of the people who use those basketball courts now. I've never been a big basketball player. I'm not a huge part of that community, but they've been asking for a proper basketball court for 50 years.
0: Moving to commission discussion on the matter, Parks and Rec Commissioner Ryan Higgins said the path forward is clear.
6: The people have spoken. and I think that space is so important to this community. So I'm happy that everyone came out and shared their opinion. Yeah, grateful for how it went today.
0: But the commission wasn't unanimous. After about 30 minutes of discussion, in a 4-3 split, the Parks and Rec Commission recommended staff move forward with Proposal 2, which keeps 95% of the oval grass and replace the existing basketball court. Commissioners acknowledge that shifts to the oval could be possible in the future based on community want and demand. After a hard winter, if you ask Kira Skinner, marketing Telluride as a destination is vital to the economy.
7: The TGB is running the marketing program for the entire destination. And after a challenging winter, robust marketing is really important to build back our brand trust and loyalty.
0: Skinner is the executive director of the Telluride Tourism Board, or TTB. She presented to Telluride Town Council last week.
7: Also, a point of interest in the recent Town of Telluride annual community survey, 69% of the respondents indicated that encouraging tourism is a medium to high priority. So we know we have community support for this.
0: Skinner notes the Tourism Board was created in 2005 to promote the region as a year-round destination.
7: Starting with our mission, is to market and maintain the quality of the Telluride region experience for the benefit of both the visitor and the economic sustainability of the community.
0: She says TTB does that through managingtelluride.com to promote events, businesses, and share information about the destination. It also runs the Visitor Center.
7: Visitor Center welcomed over 16,000 visitors last year in 2025, which was a 2% increase. Our team provide information on businesses and events and educate visitors on destination stewardship best practices. We also staff the Montrose Airport. We share that with CFA year-round in summer and winter to ensure our guests that are coming off the plane are well-informed about the destination. And we also staff the Oak Street Gondola kiosk so we can capture guests who are traveling up the gondola and coming down about both Telluride and Mountain Village.
0: Funding for the Telluride Tourism Board comes in part from contracts with Telluride Mountain Village and San Miguel County. In Telluride, dollars come from business license fees and lodging tax revenue. The aim is to provide $1.5 million to the Tourism Board. However, the reality in funding has come in more at $1.3 million. The town of Telluride has decreased funding for tourism and marketing the destination in years past, but has since reversed course. Telluride Town Council member Dan Enright notes he's shifted his perspective on where funding for the Tourism Board should come from, especially following the Telluride Ski Resort shutdown this winter. Telski does not spend money on actively promoting the destination.
8: I've previously taken the stance that I feel that there is a greater onus on the business community, that we are essentially footing the bill with taxpayer funds by stepping in and filling that gap. I think this winter has shown pretty clearly that at least the major economic driver of our town, the ski resort, is much more capable and willing to endure pain than the other small businesses of our community. And so I do feel that at this time, it is the right thing for us to continue to support marketing efforts for our town and for our region. And so I do wish to continue to fund the Tourism Board.
0: Councilmember Ashley Von Sprecken adds she'd like to see the $1.5 million mark remain a goal, acknowledging the town may not be able to hit that number based on a challenging winter.
9: We all know this anecdotally and through lived experience that our economy is tourism. So investment in this is direct investment back into taxpayer money, coming back into businesses, coming back to us through, you know, taxes being collected. So this is the one place where more money spent does actually generate a return in money coming back to us. The reality of our situation for this year in particular is that we're probably not going to, you know, hit those higher numbers that we want just because that's where our tax incomes are. But as we look forward, being optimistic and maybe more aspirational, I don't think is a bad thing, knowing that this is the one place where

0: Telluride Town Council was united in continuing its contract with TTB to market the destination. How much money the town commits to the tourism board will be determined through the budgeting process this fall. The concept of a brass quintet is relatively new.
1: It's an ensemble that was invented maybe about, I'm going to say approximately 100 years ago, maybe a little bit more.
0: That's Richard Dean, associate principal French horn player at the New York Philharmonic and member of the New York Philharmonic Principal Brass Quintet.

0: it's a type of group. It's like a string quartet, but made up of brass instruments. So there's obviously five because it's a quintet. And it's always with two soprano, two tenor, and one bass instrument. So there's two trumpets, one horn, one trombone, and one tuba as kind of bringing up the bottom.
1: This week, the New York Philharmonic Principal Brass Quintet will be in Telluride for a performance courtesy of Telluride Chamber Music. The quintet will be showcasing American music for brass, with a little help from our friends, Canada, England, and France. Dean says the program will be a mix of pieces created specifically for a brass quintet and more familiar arrangements, things like Summertime from Porgy and Bess.
0: We're doing a lot of tunes that people will have heard of, and then we're doing some a little bit more like we would call it like real brass quintet music, and that is music that is written for the ensemble. It's not going to have any tunes that you recognize, but it will have a lot of elements to it that'll be fun, like some really cool rhythmic elements and you know, basically virtuosity for the instruments, showing off what we can do.
1: Dean notes playing as a brass quintet opposed to a full orchestra creates both an exciting experience for the audience and a joyful challenge for the musicians.
0: The music is way more complicated and virtuosic than it is usually in the orchestra. But in the brass quintet, it's taking a familiar instrument like a trumpet or a trombone and making it do really difficult things. So, you know, for an hour and a half, we're up there on playing the show and being hyper-challenged by the music that we're playing.
1: He says it allows the instruments to really sing.
0: We can emulate everything from, you know, a giant organ in a church to, you know, the most intimate little setting of playing a solo or a, you know, duet. So it's very wide-ranging and a lot of emotion and just sort of a thing that you may never have seen before.
1: The location of the performance has been changed due to flooding at the Palm Theater. American Music for Brass, with a little help from our friends, Canada, England, and France, will play on Friday, July 31st at 8 p.m. at the Sheridan Opera House. Tickets are available at TellurideChamberMusic.org. The quintet will also hold a free kids concert at Oak Street Plaza on Friday, July 31st at 11 a.m.

0: Fiddler brings together students for 1 week of singing, dancing, and acting. Participants show up on day one, never having seen the script, and by Friday, the show is up, full of acting, costumes, sets, and lights. The Jungle Book will take place on Friday, July 31st at the Sheridan Opera House with two showings at 2 p.m. and 4 p.m. The performance is free and open to the community. Colorado Parks and Wildlife has confirmed the formation of a new gray wolf pack in the state, the Piney Ridge Pack in Eagle County. The pack joins three other packs that have had successful reproduction this year, with an average of 4 to 6 pups per litter. CPW notes pack formation is a benefit to both individual wolves and the reintroduction efforts, as wolves in packs have higher survival rates than dispersed wolves. CPW adds the formation of packs helps state officials when it comes to conflict minimization efforts, as wolf movement becomes more localized and field staff can prioritize efforts based on established territories. Gray wolves were reintroduced into Colorado in 2023 after the electorate voted for reintroduction in 2020. Colorado's intense wildfire season has seen hundreds of thousands of acres burned across the state. Three of the fires, Aspen Acres, Ferris, and Gold Mountain, are among the largest in state history. Parts of Colorado have seen rain recently, which has slowed fire activity, but roughly 90% of the state is still experiencing some level of drought. Here's Colorado Fire Director Mike Morgan.
1: Most of our trees would take weeks, if not months, of moisture to get brought back up to normal. Most of the grasses are dead or dormant, and they will not come back no matter how much rain we get right now.
0: Morgan says people should follow local fire restrictions and avoid anything that could start a fire, like dragging trailer chains or parking over tall, dry grass. He warns there's no end in sight for this wildfire season until Colorado gets more widespread rain or cooler fall weather arrives. San Miguel and Ouray counties remain in Stage 2 fire restrictions. A new report ranks Colorado first in the nation for education. For the Colorado Capital News Alliance, Kyle McKinnon has details.
2: U.S. News and World Report primarily looked at data for pre-K through 12 and higher education to determine the rankings. Colorado was in the top 10 in both areas. Governor Polis announced the ranking Tuesday at a Denver area school. He credited state investments from early childhood through college, but he also said many students still need more support.
3: Being number one in a country that underperforms many other wealthy industrialized countries is a low bar. But I think it shows that we need to redouble our efforts.
2: The ranking comes as the state announced nearly $24 million in grants for its Healthy School Meals for All program, which provides free meals to all public school students. Multiple studies have shown kids perform better in school when they have access to healthy meals.
0: The Trump administration has killed tax credits for renewable energy, fought to end wind farms, and called solar panels ugly. So it's notable that a small Native American tribe in Colorado has managed to keep one big solar project on track. KSUT's Adam Burke reports there's still strong demand for their new carbon-free electricity.
4: At a recent groundbreaking ceremony, Alston Turtle, who's a Ute Mountain Ute tribal council member, greets more than 100 people sheltered within the white vinyl walls of a party tent.
5: I want to thank everybody that has had their hands tied to this project.
4: Over the next year and a half, 270 megawatts worth of solar panels and 180 megawatts of battery storage will be built on tribal land here. Meanwhile, across the U.S., similar projects are stalled out because of federal policies.
5: We're going through some challenging times right now, especially with the solar projects. You know, but we got to continue to move forward in the vision that we see is right. As Native Americans, we try to be the best stewards of the land and take care of this land that was given to us.
4: Although its arid reservation edges into Utah and New Mexico, most of the tribe's 933 square miles sits in the southwest corner of Colorado. It's a landscape of arroyos and sandstone cliffs, and at the center, the mountain known as Sleeping Ute Warrior that sustains juniper forests and, until recently, an abundance of flowing springs.
6: I mean, just in the 30 years I've worked here, I've seen so many of those springs dry up.
4: Scott Clough is head of the tribe's environment department. He says many here are concerned that climate change threatens ceremonies and traditional gathering practices.
6: They're going to have Sundance up there, and the spring next to the Sundance grounds is dry. It's bone dry.
4: For about 75 years, the tribe has had oil and gas development on its land. At one time, Clough estimates that oil and gas revenue may have accounted for more than half the tribe's annual budget. But in recent decades, that has declined.
6: Oil and gas is very boom-bust, and this tribe has ridden that roller coaster, including the scary crash.
4: 15 years ago, the tribe started mapping out possible sites for utility-scale solar projects. At the time, the U.S. was trying to phase out fossil fuels, decrease carbon emissions, and invest in a renewable energy transition. And that meant federal grants and resources for tribes.
7: They were so passionate about going forward because they had already decided to go big with renewable energy.
4: Sandra Begay is Navajo and a retired mechanical engineer from Sandia National Laboratories, who spent decades working with dozens of tribal communities across the country on solar development.
7: We would go to a tribe who wanted this assistance, and we facilitated a three-day dialogue.
4: In 2015, with support from the U.S. Department of Energy, Begay led a workshop with the Ute Mountain Ute tribe, and she encouraged the tribe to think about energy development as a long game.
7: Time is different on the reservations. Time with tribes is different. It's the amount of effort and time it takes to do a project, because you're dealing with tribal elections, politics, the emphasis of money or no money. And that's a part of the process you have to get people to understand. Can you think 10 years in the future?
4: The strategic energy plan produced out of those meetings helped keep the tribe focused on its solar energy goals. They started small with residential rooftop solar, then came a 1 megawatt array that helped power the tribal casino out on the highway. Here's Scott Clough of the Ute Mountain Ute Environment Department.
6: Once we put the 1 megawatt plant online, we had a lot more developers coming to us after that.
4: By 2023, the tribe was homing in on a utility-scale solar development on its lands in New Mexico, a project known as Foxtail Flats.
6: The geographic location of this is key.
4: The demolition of a nearby coal-fired power plant left behind a network of transmission lines and electricity customers. And what might seem like a remote patch of desert is actually prime solar real estate sitting at a major energy crossroads.
6: There's transmission to El Paso, Texas, throughout New Mexico, Utah markets, Colorado markets, Arizona, California, and the tribe has land right there.
4: But then last year, the Trump administration's One Big Beautiful Bill killed tax credits for renewable projects across the U.S., and the president was openly criticizing solar technology at an August cabinet meeting.
8: You see these big, ugly patches of black plastic that comes from China?
4: Meanwhile, U.S. Interior Secretary Doug Burgum issued a memo directing all federal permitting for wind and solar projects to be routed directly through his office.
9: This memo from the secretary's office created 68 new layers of red tape that amount to a moratorium on solar energy permitting.
4: According to Sean Gallagher, a policy analyst for the Solar Energy Industries Association, nearly all renewable projects across the U.S. are at a standstill.
9: 36% of all electricity capacity that's planned to come online through 2030 is at risk of not coming online because of the administration's actions.
4: But the solar and battery storage project on Ute Mountain Ute land squeaked through. In the final days before U.S. policy changed last summer, project partners got the federal ink they needed on their permits.
10: It fit everyone in the frame.
4: Which is why they were holding shovels and smiling for the cameras at the recent groundbreaking ceremony.
11: We've been really nervous about this project with a lot of the changing federal policies.
4: Matt Hevner sits on the Board of Public Utilities from Los Alamos County, New Mexico, under contract to purchase more than half the project's power.
11: The biggest fear was the financing collapsing to get this project going. Some of the federal subsidies going away and the financing that's required for this project not making the cut with investors. That's why it's so exciting to be out here today.
4: Other projects may not be so lucky, at least in the next few years. But Sandra Begay, the Navajo engineer and renewables expert, tells tribal communities to think about the current political climate as a kind of winter time. Not a season for building, but a season for research and planning.
7: Their land is not going away. Their authority to use that land is not going away. You just wait until the time is right when those customers really want new electrons.
4: With demand up and energy prices up too, it would seem customers want the Ute Tribe's new electrons now, including a new data center being built by Meta near Albuquerque, New Mexico. For KSUT, I'm Adam Burke.
0: The National Weather Service forecast for the Western San Juans calls for a chance of showers and thunderstorms tonight with a low around 50 degrees. Thursday, there's a 30% chance of showers and thunderstorms with mostly sunny skies and a high in the mid-70s. Thursday night should be mostly clear with a low around 50. Friday, expect sunny skies with a high in the mid-80s. Friday night calls for mostly clear skies with a low around 45. 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

It's time to venture into the jungle with the Sheridan Arts Foundation's Young People's Theater Summer Spectacular. This week, YPT will be performing The Jungle Book, based on Rudyard Kipling's 1894 book about a young child named Mowgli, raised by a pack of wolves in the jungle. Throughout the musical, Mowgli travels through the forest and comes across a number of animal characters, including a black panther named Bagheera, a bear called Baloo, and Queen Louie, queen of the orangutans. The annual summer spectacular

0: opinions broadcast over KOTO are those of the speakers. 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We encourage you to speak out on important public issues.
1: From WBZ Chicago, it's This American Life. I'm Ira Glass. Okay, so maybe you saw in the news that Defense Secretary Pete Hegseth has ordered everybody in the armed services over 30 years old to have their testosterone levels tested. That's men and women both. And then anybody who wants to get special shots to get a testosterone boost, they can get them. The goal here? Hegseth's social media post about this was titled, "The High T, High Testosterone, Department of War." And maybe you saw people had all kinds of reactions to this, including lots of people joking about how Hegseth was suddenly embracing gender-affirming care. I personally had a strong reaction to the idea of testing everybody's testosterone levels in a workplace, which was, I've lived through that. Here, at my job, at This American Life, we did that. Back in 2002, we did a show where we talked about testosterone and the personality traits that supposedly go along with higher testosterone levels. And as part of that show, all of us on staff got our testosterone levels tested to see who had the highest. And then before the results came back, we all sat down and discussed who we thought might have the highest, and then we revealed the results. Anyway, today, as a cautionary tale to the men and women of the armed services about what it's like for an entire workplace to test their testosterone, we are rerunning that old show. Our staff experiment, you'll hear, comes up a little ways into the show. It's Act Two. But the original episode started with one of our producers at the time, Alex Bloomberg, joining me in the studio to explain why we took up the subject in the first place, back in 2002.
2: Hello, Ira.
1: Alex?
2: Yes.
1: What's the reason for this week's show?
2: Well, I've been thinking about that. And for me, the reason for today's program goes back to a book I read when I was 15 called The Women's Room. Maybe people listening will remember The Women's Room. It was a sort of a seminal feminist novel from the 70s. And I first came across the women's room when I was digging through my parents' bookshelves looking for porn, you know, books with naughty parts in them, like Fear of Flying. And so I picked it up and I read it.
1: Because the word women was in the title.
2: In lipstick, probably, or maybe not. Yes. It's incredibly polemical. Like it describes basically a group of women sort of going from the 50s through the 60s. And
0: hey, KOTO listeners. Sorry, I'm going to jump in. I know we're in the middle of This American Life. We will get back to it. But we just got a note from Ouray County of flooding that is taking place in the county. And the Ouray County Sheriff is issuing an evacuation order for the area of Citadel Drive to Old School Road east of Highway 550 in the area of Ponderosa Village and Cutler Creek Drive between Ridgeway and Ouray due to active intense flooding. If you are home and able to, emergency services are directing residents to evacuate the area for your safety. Climb to higher ground if you're able. Climb to higher ground if you are not able to evacuate. If you are trapped and need assistance, dial 911. Extreme flooding is occurring in the area due to heavy rain on the Gold Mountain Burn Scar. Please evacuate to the Ridgeway Secondary School for an evacuation center. So, this is from the Ouray County Sheriff's Office issuing an evacuation order due to flooding in the area of Citadel Drive to Old School Road east of U.S. Highway 550 in the area of Ponderosa Village and Cutler Creek Drive between Ridgeway and Ouray. If you are not able to evacuate, please try and get to higher ground. And if you are able to evacuate, you can go to the Ridgeway Secondary School, which is being put up as an evacuation center. We will keep you updated as we have more.
2: They sort of all suffer at the hands of the various men in their lives. And, you know, there's constantly, you know, there's like, you know, women are slowly being driven crazy by their husband's incessant criticism, or they're being called ugly after they get mastectomies, or they're being stifled by their husband's emotional shallowness. And
1: And I noticed you happen to have brought into the studio with you today a copy of The Woman's Room.
2: Yeah, well, I recently reread it just to see. For example, I sort of bookmarked a couple of these things. You know, on page 198, the narrator comes in and she says, you know, "You think I hate men? I guess I do." And then a little bit further down, she says, "My feelings about men are the result of my experience. I have little sympathy for them. Like a Jew just released from Dachau, I watched the handsome young Nazi soldier fall writhing to the ground with a bullet in his stomach. And I look briefly and walk on. I don't even need to shrug. I simply don't care." And then a little bit later, "My hatred is learned from experience. That is not prejudice. I wish it were prejudice. Then, perhaps, I could unlearn it." There's not very much pornographic about that. It's an incredibly strange thing to read this book at that age, because at that age, I felt like, you know, there's one other woman who sort of comes into play at this point, and I probably shouldn't say her name. Let's just call her Kelly. And she was like in eighth grade with me, and she sat two rows away from me. And I remember one time like sitting in homeroom with her and seeing like the her button down shirt was open a little bit, and I could catch the bare sliver of her little training bra, and it was like perhaps the most desire I've ever felt in my life, maybe. I mean, it was all consuming, and I couldn't concentrate for the rest of the day. I remember it to this day. And so at the time I was reading this book, I felt like, oh my God, this is I could see myself becoming the people that she was describing, the men she was describing. And it was really terrifying. My testosterone and how it affects me and how I react to it, I think about on a daily basis all the time. It often feels like there's something in my body giving me instructions that I probably shouldn't follow.
1: Okay. Which brings us to today's program. A while back, Alex tried to convince all of us who work on the radio show that we should do an entire program about testosterone. And I have to say, none of us were really buying it, especially the women, who found the subject dull, even though, as Alex tried to point out to them, women have testosterone, and it affects them pretty much exactly the same way that it affects men. I think all of us were fearing a kind of men are from Mars, women are from Venus sort of thing. How hormones make men be all aggressive and women all non-aggressive in very stereotyped ways, which all seem kind of reductionistic and dumbheaded. And then Alex started reading and calling people. And one of the people that he called was this guy who wrote an article for GQ magazine about what happened to him when, because of medical reasons, he stopped producing testosterone. And for 4 months, he lived without testosterone before they caught the problem. And the way he described living without testosterone was really incredible.
3: Everything that I identify as being me, my ambition, my interest in things, my sense of humor, the inflection in my voice, I mean, the quality of my speech even changed in the time that I was without a lot of the hormone. So, yes, the introduction of testosterone returned everything. There were things that I find offensive about my own personality that were disconnected then, you know, and it was nice to be without them. Envy, the desire to judge itself, you know. I approached people with a humility that I had never displayed before. I grew up in a culture, like all of us, that divides the soul from the body, and that is your singleness, that is your uniqueness. And then I go through this experience where I have small amounts of a bodily chemical removed and then reintroduced. And it changes everything I know as myself. And it violates the sanctity of that understanding, you know? And that's humbling. And it's terrifying.
1: I think when it comes to this stuff, most of us do not know what to believe. We're caught between thinking that our hormones and body chemistry can determine so much about our personalities, and wanting to believe that they don't. And so, today on our program, we bring you four stories exploring that question. How much does testosterone determine? Like one of our show, Infinite Gent, someone gets pumped up with several times the amount of testosterone that most men have and describes some surprising changes. Act two, contest, osterone. In that act, at Alex's suggestion, all of us on the staff of this radio program decide to find out who has the most and who has the least testosterone with lab tests to see how the levels match with our personality traits. An exercise, I have to say, most of us at this point would not recommend that you try at your workplace or with your friends. Act three, life at zero, in which we hear about what it means to lose all your testosterone. Act four, learning to shut up. In that act, a mother asks her teenage son all her questions about what it means to be a boy, which is, of course, exactly the sort of thing you do not want your mother asking you on tape at 15. Stay with us.
0: All right, CODA listeners, we're going to bring you back to This American Life in one moment, but I want to announce again that the Ouray County Sheriff is issuing an evacuation order for the area of Citadel Drive to Old School Road east of U.S. Highway 550 in the area of Ponderosa Village and Cutler Creek Drive between Ridgeway and Ouray due to active intense flooding. There is extreme flooding in the area due to heavy rain on the Gold Mountain burn scar. If you are home and able to, emergency services are directing residents to evacuate the area for your safety. Climb to higher ground if you're not able to evacuate. And if you are trapped or need assistance, dial 911. There is an evacuation shelter at the Ridgeway Secondary School. We will keep providing updates as we have them, and additional information is available at uraycountyco.gov. That is an evacuation order for the area of Citadel Drive to Old School Road east of U.S. Highway 550 in the area of Ponderosa Village and Cutler Creek Drive between Ridgeway and Ouray due to active intense flooding.

0: This American Life, Act One, Infinite Gent. So what exactly does an injection of testosterone do to you? What kind of changes do you feel? Back in 2002, when we first broadcast today's show, our producer Alex Bloomberg talked with Griffin Hansberry about that experience. Griffin got massive testosterone shots as part of transitioning from female to male, which Griffin did after he got out of college. I should say that because it's been over 20 years since this interview happened, you might notice some ideas about gender and some language that are of its time. Also, a quick heads up to listeners that the interview acknowledges the existence of sex and sexual desire.
1: I went to Bryn Mawr College, which is a women's college, and chose a women's college because I strongly identified as a woman at the time, as a feminist, and as a dyke. I had my leather biker jacket and my big leather belt and my black t-shirts and my Doc Marten boots, you know, my combat boots. And that felt pretty comfortable for a while. And then my sophomore year in college, I was lying in bed with my girlfriend. I don't know if we were talking or what it was. And it just sort of hit me like a bolt of lightning, as they say. And I just knew that I had to change my body. So I started doing the research on it. And the only way to do that was to take testosterone. My first injection was a pretty large one of 2 cc's of 200 milligram strength depotestosterone, which is a fairly high amount. To give you a sense of how much that is, the average amount of testosterone in an average male body is between 300 and 1,000 nanograms per deciliter of blood. Mm-hmm. After that shot, and after an average shot, my testosterone levels go up to over 2,000 nanograms per deciliter, so that I have the testosterone of two high testosterone men in my body at once.
2: You have the testosterone of two linebackers.
1: Exactly.
2: Yeah.
1: Exactly. That's a lot. It's a lot of tea. And what's amazing about it is how instantaneous it is, that it happens within a few days, really. The world just, you know, changes.
2: What were some of the changes that you didn't expect?
1: The most overwhelming feeling is the incredible increase in libido and change in the way that I perceived women and the way I thought about sex. Before testosterone, I would be riding the subway, which is the traditional hotbed of lust in the city. And I would see a woman on the subway, and I would think, you know, she's attractive. I'd like to meet her. You know, what's that book she's reading? I could talk to her. This is what I would say. There would be a narrative. There would be this stream of language. It would be very verbal. After testosterone, there was no narrative. There was no language whatsoever. It was just I would see a woman who was attractive or not attractive. She might have an attractive quality, you know, nice ankles or something, and the rest of her would be fairly unappealing to me. But that was enough to basically just flood my mind with aggressive pornographic images, just one after another. It was like being in a pornographic movie house, you know, in my mind. And I couldn't turn it off. I mean, I could not turn it off. Everything I looked at, everything I touched turned to sex. I was an editorial assistant, and I would be standing at the Xerox machine, and this big, shuddering, warm, inanimate object would just drive me crazy. It was very, very erotic to me.
2: The Xerox machine,
1: you know, or a car. I would see, I remember walking up Fifth Avenue one day, and this red convertible went by. It was a Mustang, and I remember just getting this jolt in my pants, this very physical, visceral sexual reaction to seeing a red convertible.
2: What did you do with that? I mean, what did you think?
1: Well, I felt like a monster a lot of the time, and it made me understand men. It made me understand adolescent boys a lot. You know, suddenly, you know, hair is sprouting, and I'm turning into this beast. And I would really kind of berate myself for it. I remember walking up Fifth Avenue, there was a woman walking in front of me, and she was wearing this little skirt and this little top, and I was looking at her ass, and you know, I kept saying to myself, don't look at it, don't look at it. And I kept looking at it. And I walked past her. And this voice in my head kept saying, turn around to look at her breasts. Turn around, turn around, turn around. And my you know, my feminist female background kept saying, you know, don't you dare, you pig, don't turn around. And, you know, I fought myself for a whole block, and then I turned around and checked her out. And before, it was cool. I when I would do a poetry reading, I would get up and I would read these poems about, you know, women on the street. And I was a butch dyke, and that was very, very cutting edge, and that was very sexy and raw. And now I'm just a jerk, you know? So I do feel like I've lost this edge, you know, this nice sort of avant-garde kind of. And I've gotten into a lot of arguments with women friends, coworkers who did not know about my past as a female. You know, I call myself a post-feminist, and I had a woman say, "You're not a post-feminist, you're a misogynist." And I said, "You know, that's impossible. I can't be a misogynist." And I couldn't explain to her, you know, how I had come to this point in my life. And to her, I was just a misogynist. And that's unfortunate, because it's a lot more complicated than that.
2: I'll say. Wow. Testosterone didn't just turn you into a man, it turned you into Rush Limbaugh.
1: I know. I was not expecting. That I was not expecting. So I had to relearn how to talk to women. And I had to learn how to rephrase things, how to hold my tongue on certain things. And I'm not very good at it, so I get in trouble.
2: That is so fascinating that because, I mean, as a man, I think from the time I went through puberty, I feel like that's something that I've been learning to do, is in a certain way, is just figure out, like, how to say things without getting myself in trouble.
1: Right. Yeah, yeah.
2: It's like, I would not have thought that you would have had that problem.
1: Mm-hmm, right, because I should know better or something.
2: Or something. Are there other ways that you like, other than the visual and other than the libidinal, are there other ways that you feel like testosterone has altered the way you feel or perceive?
1: Something that happened after I started taking testosterone, I became interested in science. I was never interested in science before.
2: No way. Come on. Are you serious?
1: I'm serious. Oh, now, you know.
2: You're just setting us back 100 years, sir.
1: I know I am. I know. I mean, again, I have to have this caveat in here. I cannot say it was the testosterone. All I can say is that this interest happened after T. You know, there's BT and AT, and this was definitely after T. And I became interested in science. I found myself understanding physics in a way I never had before. It's true.
2: Wow.
1: I did.
2: How about in the way you feel things and in the way you perceive of your feelings? Is there any change there?
1: I have a hard time crying. It's very difficult for me to cry. And before testosterone, it was great to, you know, if I was frustrated, angry, or sad, have a good cry, you'd feel better afterwards. And I do wonder if there isn't a chemical component behind it, because I now have a hard time doing it. And it's very frustrating. And what I will do is, when I feel that pressure build up, I'll go into my room, I'll close the door, and force myself. I have to force myself to cry. And the quality of the crying is different than the quality of the crying was before tea. It's very dry. I find myself sort of moaning and sobbing, but with very little tears.
2: You've answered a lot of questions for us today. And reinforced a lot of stereotypes that we've always dispelled with.
1: I know.
2: Did you have an idea of what kind of man you were going to be before the transition?
1: It's a bit of a disappointment. I often ask people, what kind of a guy am I? What do you see? And unfortunately, people people often respond that they see a nerd, which is which I never was before. You know, I was always really kind of cool and popular and hip and whatever. And now I'm 5'4" and I work out, but I'm not real muscular and I'm pretty small. I'm pale skinned and my hair started thin and I've got glasses. And of course, I'm also, I'm the sensitive guy now. I used to be, the butch dyke, and I was seen as very aggressive. And I was more masculine in many ways, outwardly anyway, before testosterone. And now I don't have to prove anything. So I can sort of lay back and talk with my hands and, all that stuff that you're not supposed to do. So I'm still very much learning how to be a man in the world. There's a lot to learn.
2: Were there specific things that you were hoping for?
1: I think that the main thing that you hope for, that one hopes for, and that I hoped for when starting testosterone was to pass as male, to be perceived by the world as a man. But I do have a sort of love-hate relationship with passing, that my whole deeper self becomes invisible and my history becomes invisible. And, I think that's hard. It's a hard place to be.
2: Right, right.
1: Especially because when I got my first job as a man, they didn't know anything about my past. It was very corporate. So I sort of had to let go of any edgy clothing and facial hair and whatnot that I had before. And I became really boring. I mean, I felt like, wow, people must think I'm really boring if they only knew, that I'm so fascinating. throughout those almost four years, I had to conceal a lot. I would lie about where I went to college because I went to Bryn Mawr, and I couldn't say I went to Bryn Mawr.
2: What college did you say you went to?
1: Well, Bryn Mawr is in a bi-college relationship with Haverford College. And so I would say I went to Haverford, which is kind of, I don't want to say anything bad about Haverford. Some of my best friends went there. But I think Bryn Mawr is a superior school to Haverford. I do. And I think it's superior education. And when I have to say I went to Haverford, it's like a little knife in my heart. But, no offense to my Haverford friends.
2: What do you feel like the biggest thing that you do miss is?
1: Maybe the close relationships that I had with women. I still have close relationships with the women I've known since before T, but I don't make close relationships with new female friends. It's hard to do. There's a barrier. So I kind of miss like being part of a cool bunch of women. I actually like women better than men. It just so happens that I fit in more as a man, but I think women are really cool. Sisterhood is powerful, all that stuff. So
2: yeah. And what do you think is the biggest thing you've gained?
1: Biggest thing I've gained, it's just so great when people call me sir. Even after 7 years, I don't always hear it, but it still rings a little bell inside my heart, like, oh, sir, it's wonderful. And it's something that when I was a little kid, I used to wish for, and turned me into a boy, like Pinocchio. And you never really think it's possible, but it is possible. And the other nice thing about it is knowing that that's possible, that you can actually make this enormous leap, means that, well, then anything else must be possible too, because this is certainly, unbelievable.
0: Griffin Hansberry is a psychoanalyst and the author of the novel Some Strange Music Draws Me In. That conversation with Alex Blumberg happened over 20 years ago during his early transition, back in 2002. When we reached out to him today, he told us that he would describe some of these experiences differently now. The way he talked about gender, and also the way he talked about looking at women's bodies. In retrospect, he says, it wasn't just the testosterone affecting him when he was looking at women. He says he'd also absorbed a lot of very traditional messages about masculinity. Overall, he said, You wouldn't want listeners to come away thinking that testosterone by itself explains so much about men's relationships with women and so much about desire.

0: Coming up, who has the most testosterone? The slightly femmy host of a public radio program? His staff? Or a gay man in New York City? Answer in a minute. From Chicago Public Radio, when our program continues.
1: CODA listeners, we will get you back to This American Life in one moment. I'm going to jump in to let everybody know that there is an evacuation order per the Ouray County Sheriff's Office for the area of Citadel Drive to Old School Road east of U.S. Highway 550 in the area of Ponderosa Village and Cutler Creek Drive between Ridgeway and Ouray due to intense active flooding over the Gold Mountain burn scar. 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There is an evacuation shelter at the Ridgeway Secondary School. We will provide updates as we have them here on CODO and KOOK. And there is additional information at UrayCountyCO.gov. This is an evacuation order for Citadel Drive to Old School Road east of U.S. Highway 550 in the area of Ponderosa Village and Cutler Creek Drive between Ridgeway and Ouray due to intense flooding from heavy rain on the Gold Mountain burn scar.

0: It's His American Life. I'm Ira Glass. Today's show is one that we're rerunning because of the news that Pete Hegseth is ordering everybody in the military over 30 years old to have their testosterone tested and offering extra testosterone to anybody who scores low. As I said at the beginning of the show, back in 2002, we did an episode where everyone in our workplace had their testosterone tested, in an episode about testosterone and just how much testosterone determines our personalities and fates. We rejoin that episode now with Act 2 of the program. Act 2, Contest Osterone.
1: At some point in putting together this week's radio show, Alex, who you heard a lot of in the first half of our program, suggested that it might be a fun thing to do. It might illustrate some interesting principles about testosterone if everybody on the radio staff would get their testosterone level checked. We could each predict who would come out as number one, number two, and so forth, based on their personalities, and then we would compare the results with what each of us had predicted. Since men always have a lot more testosterone than women, we would do two rankings, one for the men, one for the women. We invited two of our regular contributors, David Rakoff and Sarah Val, to take part with us, making it five men and four women in all. It turns out to be remarkably easy to get your testosterone assessed. You spit into a little tube twice a day and send it to a lab, in our case, the Yerkes National Primate Research Center. And I think it was Jonathan and Star Lee, producers on our show who you sometimes hear doing stories on the air, who pointed out first that the entire enterprise might not be such a good idea.
2: I just think like we're opening a whole can of worms here that we don't want to be doing.
3: It's all very, well, this whole thing's kind of a mess diplomatic-wise.
1: How so?
2: Well, like either, you know, I mean, either we'll walk away from this finding out that Starley has more testosterone than I do, and she'll end up being incredibly upset, and I'll be upset, and everyone will just be upset. You know, I mean, what do we hope to gain, really, from all of this? This whole thing is going to lead to heartbreak somehow.
3: I've been thinking a lot about it, and I can't really decide whether I want to have more or if I want to have less.
1: This is Wendy, another producer.
3: I don't know, like having more makes me seem like an asshole. And having not enough makes me seem like a pushover sucker.
4: For the men, I think it'll be a big deal.
1: This is Julie, the senior producer of our program.
4: I think it'll change all your interactions with each other. You'll know when you're talking to each other who beat you. I think it'll change everything.
1: Nonetheless, we marched toward the abyss to find out what personality traits actually correlate with high testosterone and low testosterone. We check with somebody who's done a lot of research on the subject, James Dabbs of Georgia State University, author of a book called Heroes, Rogues, and Lovers, Testosterone and Behavior.
5: The most simple thing I would say is it leads to a certain boldness and fearlessness and confidence in a person's behavior. They tend to focus upon what they do, move forward with less conflict. The downside is they don't pay attention to things going on around them, so they get blindsided by accidents and other things going on.
1: What are some of the misconceptions you run into?
5: Well, they think it makes them manly and heroic and virile and sexual, and which is not really true. It doesn't take much testosterone to have sex, so that's sort of beside the point.
1: What scientific studies can tell us is that in general, more testosterone does not mean you're a more successful person. In fact, blue-collar workers tend to have more testosterone than white-collar workers, and unemployed men have more than either group. Actors and trial lawyers, people who basically go on stage in one way or another, tend to have very high testosterone levels. Higher testosterone correlates with baldness and with bigger muscles. And researchers say that people with lots of testosterone have a wolfish smile, and people with less testosterone have a kinder smile, and they smile more often, as if to say, "Don't hurt me." Testosterone goes up when you score a victory at something. It goes down when you suffer a defeat. In one study of World Cup soccer fans watching a match on television, testosterone dropped in fans of the losing team and rose in the fans of the winning team.
5: For people, there's not a lot of difference between being in the contest and watching the contest. We can empathize with it so well.
1: So what would all this mean for our radio staff? Well, when it came to predicting which of the women would have the highest testosterone, there was a clear majority in the voting. Here are Sarah Val, Todd, our production manager, and Wendy weighing in.
3: Julie will win.
6: Julie's tough. She can certainly push me around sometimes.
3: I think Julie has the most because she is the boldest of all of us, right? Like, she says the boldest things.
1: When we're all together in the same place, it is clearly Julie who is the alpha of the whole group. Though at some point in putting together this week's radio show, Alex and Julie sat down in a studio, and he asked her to predict which women would have the highest testosterone. And here's how she lined it up.
4: Wendy first, and then Starley, and then Sarah, I guess.
6: And then
4: me. Just passive me.
6: Yeah.
4: Just taking it easy. Girly, girly me. Just being feminine over here in the corner. Honestly, who do I think?
6: Yeah.
4: Well, I fear me.
6: What do you think it would mean if you won?
4: Well, then it would confirm all my worst, like, suspicions about myself, that I'm really aggressive and pushy and sort of a hothead. I fear me.
1: Among the men, there was no favorite. You could kind of make an argument for any of the men on the staff. Todd likes sports, and he isn't such a bookworm softy like the rest of us on the staff. Alex plays a lot of sports, and he gets into fights on the basketball court. Jonathan is balding, and he has a lot of muscle, corresponds with testosterone. I host a national radio show, which must count for something, right? But when we sat down to talk about it, it wasn't really clear exactly what else should be taken into account. Here's Jonathan.
2: I don't entirely understand how this whole testosterone thing works. It's like who can yell the loudest, right? Who has the most rage? I have rage. I mean, unfortunately, it's like impotent rage. And I don't know how how that's going to rank.
1: And then, if the main thing the testosterone corresponds with is decisiveness, how does that swing the whole rating?
2: I didn't realize that the whole decision-making thing came into...
6: Is it making
2: this
6: you...
2: This whole testosterone thing, yeah. It's making
6: re-evaluate?
2: It more complicated. Yeah, because, I mean, I'm just filled with regret.
1: Again, Julie, quick decisions, doesn't look
2: it's
1: back.
2: Very true.
6: Doesn't look back, I know.
2: God,
6: same
2: yeah.
6: with Sarah.
2: I look back like I'm looking...
6: I look back pretty much every single...
2: Every single second of the day.
6: Every single...
2: I'm regretting what I'm saying right
6: now.
2: Yeah.
6: I'm filled with regret.
1: You're regretting it even as you say
2: even
1: it.
2: Even now.
1: And then there's the question of David Rakoff. He's gay and a fan of Martha Stewart. But he's also balding, and he's worked as a professional actor, which both correspond with high testosterone levels. So how do you figure that one out?
7: The one thing I do worry about the testosterone is Alex told me when I did my spit that I had to have some extra spearmint gum to activate my salivary glands.
2: Sure.
7: But the only thing that I could find was extra polar ice, which has flavor crystals. Mm-hmm. And I worry that my sample might have flavor crystals in it. So, in fact, I might just simply be the most refreshing.
1: One notable difference between the men and the women, although none of the women wanted to have much testosterone, Alex, Todd, and I very, very much wanted to win. Jonathan claimed he did not want to win, but none of us believe him. And Rakoff also said that he had no interest in winning at all, but then proceeded immediately, I mean immediately, to talk smack about his opponents in a very competitive way. And that was the state of things when we got our results from the lab just 2 days ago. All right, well, it is 2 days before our broadcast day as I record this. Our entire staff is on mic, plus contributors David Rakoff and Sarah Val in New York. Hello, all.
8: Hello.
9: Hi.
1: And now for the results. I am opening the envelope. Wow, that's fascinating. Wow, that's just incredible. Okay, among the men, Rakoff is number one and has like twice the amount of testosterone of anybody in the group.
4: Wow.
10: This can't be.
8: I told you.
10: Correlation with baldness.
8: I voted for you, Rakoff.
1: Oh, everybody's trying to get in with him now that he's number one. Then in order, the men are, it's Rakoff, then Alex at number two, then me, like a point behind you, Alex, then Jonathan, and then Todd, all very closely grouped together.
4: Wow, but Rakoff has twice as much.
1: As any of us, the gay Canadian Jew living in Manhattan.
9: Okay, we really have to dispense with the Canadian part, but actually, that is non-corollary. Believe me.
2: What are the numbers exactly? What is it for? What's Rakoff and what's
1: Rakoff is 274. You're 144. I'm 140.
3: Oh my god!
4: Oh my god.
1: When I looked at the women's results in the envelope, even though she is 7 months pregnant, Julie was on top, as we all suspected.
4: That's hard. That's hard. It makes me feel really bossy, and aggressive. And did they say that the pregnancy would affect it at all?
1: Alex,
3: she
1: you talk-
3: says trying to make sure you get in that whole girly pregnancy thing.
4: Yeah, the fact that I'm able to bear children, the greatest gift a woman can have.
1: I have to say, when.

0: this whole thing by the end. Todd, like most of the men on the staff, had never been seen as especially manly during his life. But he thought maybe here in this group, compared to the rest of us, he might at least stand a chance.
1: Someone would be girlier than I. If I can't be the most manly in public radio, where the hell can I be the most manly? Like, I kind of wish this was SportsCenter, because then I'd be okay. Like, out of all my staff members or fellow staff members at SportsCenter, okay, I could be the one with the least testosterone. But in public radio...
2: We should get them to spit. Is it a real place, SportsCenter? Is it a thing?
1: Now, see, that's not fair. How can he have the most testosterone and not know what SportsCenter is? I know what SportsCenter is.
0: The people on our staff who scored low are feeling rather, they're feeling terrible about it. What should I say to them?
3: I hated to measure them. I just knew that would happen. It always happens. I told them that. tell them, well, they are what they are. Are they in any way different?
0: After our test, James Dabbs reminded me that it was important to remember that any individual person might not conform to the stereotypes of who has higher testosterone. It's not the final answer as to what you're like.
3: I tested a stuntman in a movie set once, and he came out low in testosterone, was terribly unhappy about being low in testosterone. The fact is, he still was a stuntman and did all the work that other people couldn't do. So he shouldn't have been focusing upon that testosterone. I think to focus upon the testosterone is the wrong thing to do.
0: Now, when you tried to convince him that he shouldn't feel bad about it, did he find that persuasive at all?
3: No. He was just unhappy.
0: James Dabbs. I mentioned before that this is a rerun from years ago. In the years since we first broadcast this, James Dabbs has died. Our friend David Rakoff has died too, back in 2012.

0: Act three, life at zero. Okay, so a life with very low testosterone. What might that mean? Well, the most extreme case imaginable is described in the GQ article that Alex read that was one of the inspirations for today's show that he talked about at the beginning of the program. The GQ writer very much describes testosterone as the hormone of desire. And by that, it doesn't mean sexual desire. He just means desire, period. He wrote about his experiences anonymously. Here's more of Alex's interview with him.
1: When you have no testosterone, you have no desire. And when you have no desire, you don't have any content in your mind. You don't think about anything.
2: And during those months, how were you behaving? What was different?
1: It wasn't that I was behaving. It was that I was not behaving at all. I was, when I was awake, literally sitting in bed and staring at the wall with neither interest nor disinterest for 3-4 hours at a time. If you'd had a camera in the room, you would have thought I was comatose. I would go out. I would buy some groceries early in the morning, and that would be it. My day had no content. I had no interest in even watching TV, much less reading the newspaper or a book. Food. I didn't want my food to taste good or interesting. And when you're blessed with that lack of desire, you can eat a loaf of Wonder Bread with mayonnaise. And that will be your day. You know, people who are deprived of testosterone don't become Spock-like and, incredibly rational. Mm-hmm. They become nonsensical because they're unable to distinguish between what is and isn't interesting and what is worth noting and what isn't.
2: Describe your thoughts on your morning walk in this state.
1: It's very quiet at 5:30, 6:30 in the morning. And I would see, a brick in a wall, and I would think, a brick in a wall. I would see a pigeon and think, a pigeon. It's the most literal possible understanding of the world.

0: So in this time, when you're without testosterone, you're walking down the street, you're just sort of ticking things off, just making these very simple observations.
1: Like a grocery list.
0: Yeah, like a grocery list, exactly. You also have a thought that comes to you all the time, right?
1: Yes.
0: Talk about that.
1: Which is a very strange sounding thing, which is, that is beautiful. Everything I saw, I thought, that is beautiful. Which is odd sounding, I know, because that sounds like the judgment of a person with passion. Mm-hmm. But it was the exact opposite. It was said, it was thought, and sometimes even said, with complete dispassion, with objectivity. Uh-huh. And you see, I was looking at absolutely everything, the most mundane sight in the world, you know, a weed in the sidewalk, and thinking, oh, that's beautiful. The surgery scars on people's knees, you know, the bolts in the hubcaps of cars, all of it, it just seemed to have purpose. And it was like, oh, that's beautiful. But in the most, you have to understand that the thought was expressed in the most flat-lying, boring way possible. Oh, yeah, that's beautiful. That's beautiful. You know, you would think that this would be a terrible thing, a terrible state to be in, and for most people it is. But if it was weirdly pleasant. And there is a certain appeal, an impossible appeal, to that Rip Van Winkle existence of being without testosterone. You just have to remember that it doesn't matter if you have nothing, if you want nothing. Very tricky to get inside that mindset. It's, in some ways, it's difficult for me to even remember it now, but it had its allure.
0: Well, I can understand that, because desire often feels like a burden. Like,
1: yeah.
0: It often feels like if I just didn't want that thing, not having it wouldn't be so painful.
1: There you go.
0: Yeah.
1: All that wanting.
2: Act 4, learning to shut up. Okay, so we started today's program with my coworker Alex, remembering what it was like to be a 15-year-old boy. And we're going to end it now with another 15-year-old boy, someone who's experiencing the years when a boy's body is flooded with 10 or 20 times the hormones he has in early childhood, or more. And so much of the story is about his mother's questions about what that's like for him. His mom, Miriam Taves, tells the story.
3: First off, his hair is red and shaggy and longish, and he's pale and slim and 6 feet tall. Music is everything to him, which makes sense because he's 15. I was 22 when he was born. I'd never had brothers or any close male relatives, and I'd always dreamed of having a brother or a son. The idea of having a boy in my family was strange and exotic. When he was born, it was like I had given birth to a llama or something. All my girlfriends came to visit me and him in the hospital, and I took them down to the second floor nursery, and we stared at him in awe from behind a glass window. "That's him," I said, with the orange fuzz on his head. He was lying naked and spread-eagled under a bright heat lamp. He seemed very content. My friend Carol gasped and said, "Oh my God, he's got the biggest balls I've ever seen in my life." We all started laughing our heads off, and then the nurse came and told us his scrotum would shrink to normal size in a few days. I haven't seen him naked in years, but it still often feels, when I look at him, that I'm gazing at an odd creature from behind a glass.
4: So, do you think about girls?
5: Yes.
4: And, like, what do you think about them?
5: I don't know. Some of them are cool.
4: Yeah? Like, so what makes them cool?
5: I don't know.
3: All his life, Owen's been a quiet kid. Not sullen, but just rather silent. When he was a baby and I'd be pushing him around in his stroller, people would stop and crouch down and talk to him and expect him to laugh and smile, and all he'd do was sigh and stare at them. When he got a little older and went over to his friends' places to play, and it was time for him to go home, he just got up and walked right out the door to the car. He didn't say, "Hey, thanks for having me," or "Next time we'll play at my place," or even "Goodbye." We'd be driving home and I'd be trying to explain to him that it seemed rude and that sometimes we just had to say certain things at certain times. It was polite and expected. He'd just sigh and nod and kick the dash or stick his head entirely out the window. But back then, I could kind of figure out what was going on in his head, even if he didn't come right out and say it. Like when he was 3 and he didn't want me to go out, instead of grabbing my leg or having a tantrum or something, he'd hide my shoes and then sit on the couch pretending to read the newspaper while I searched all over the place. When he was 8 and angry and sitting in a tree and throwing stones at the car or something, I'd go outside, knowing it would be a matter of minutes before he'd start to cry, and then slowly spill his guts about whatever series of events it was that led to his meltdown, and that the whole scene would end with hugs and apologies, and probably a large muscle activity, like him cheerfully taking shots at my head with a soccer ball. Now, though, the signs are harder, if not impossible, to read. I'm not sure there are any, actually. And I have no idea where to begin my search. What do you think girls think about you when they think about you?
5: I don't know. Nothing.
4: You think, like, no girl ever thinks anything about you?
5: Maybe. I don't know.
3: He brought 85 CDs with him for a family road trip that would last 11 days. He also brought a sketchbook, which started out as an art class project and has since evolved into a kind of diary, I think. He tends to write things down like, Jesus, I gotta find someone irrational, or the shit I'm passing off as writing is slowly killing me. The first day of our road trip, through North Dakota to South, the music war started. His 12-year-old sister, Georgia, claimed the very back seat of the minivan and was content to lie there surrounded by nail polish and beads and thread and Hershey Kisses and Archie comics and listen to her music on her Discman, mostly R&B stuff, Destiny's Child and the Save the Last Dance soundtrack. My husband Cassidy and I sat in the front, and Owen sat on the seat right behind us so he could listen to his CDs on the stereo. We'd tell him to listen to them on his Discman, which he did sometimes, but then he'd miss out on our sporadic conversations, which he enjoyed either participating in or mocking. Sometimes he'd give us a choice of his CDs to play. Nirvana, he'd say. You guys like Nirvana, right? Yeah, but the unplugged one, we'd say. Oh, Lord, help me now, he'd say. He'd pop a dozen CDs into the player. They Will Know Us by the Trail of Dead, Black Rebel Motorcycle Club, At the Drive-In, other stuff. And we'd listen to half a song from each one and go, nope, nope, nope. I had wanted to learn more about him from his music. I was pretty sure his lyrics would tell me more about him than he would. But the problem was I couldn't understand most of the lyrics, and none of his CDs, which he'd bootlegged, had liner notes. We asked him if he didn't miss having liner notes, and he said, man, liner notes. You guys have this unnatural relationship with your liner notes.
4: What are some of your favorite lyrics?
5: I like some of the lyrics from the Pixies.
4: Can you say some of the lyrics from the Pixies?
5: You're so pretty when you're unfaithful to me.
4: Mm-hmm. So, like, what does that mean to you?
5: I don't know. I just thought it was funny.
3: When Owen was little, I discovered I could get him to do anything by timing him. Go get your jacket, I'd say, or clean up your toys, quick, I'll time you. He loved competing with himself and beating his old records, even if I just made up times. And it evolved into a huge, competitive, sports-loving thing that I still don't really understand or enjoy. That timing thing didn't work at all with Georgia. She'd just look up at me and say, what do you mean, time me? What for? The difference between him and Georgia in the talking department is huge. Georgia will come home from school and literally reenact her entire day so that she's telling me about it almost in real time, hour after hour. Owen, on the other hand, might tell me that his day was good, even if it was bad, but usually he just shrugs and makes an I don't know kind of sound. And then he'll head down to the basement and play his guitar.
4: So, like, do some of your friends have girlfriends, and do you ever think that you'd like to have a girlfriend?
5: Yeah.
4: What do you think they think? Like, well, how would they describe you to their friends, do you think?
5: I don't know.
4: Do you think you do know, but you just don't really want to talk about it with me?
5: I think that, yeah, I think so.
4: I can dig it.
3: I've learned over time not to worry too much about his silence, although it used to drive me crazy. I wondered if maybe he'd turn out to be a psychopath, although I'm not sure why I associate evil with silence. Anyway, I'm getting better with it. Cassidy often reassures me by saying stuff like, "It's a guy thing," or, "He's a 15-year-old boy. What do you expect?" He told me that when he was Owen's age, he sat in his bedroom by himself for hours on end, typing page after page of angry vitriol against the world on an old manual typewriter until his fingers bled. And he seems really happy now. I realize my kids sound like boy and girl stereotypes. Owen is taciturn and into sports, and Georgia is chatty and prone to the occasional crying jag. But it really just is that way. I don't know why. It's not like we planned it. I don't want to think it's because he's a boy and she's a girl. But if it is, who cares? When Georgia was upset about something at school the other day and face down on the couch, he sat on the floor beside her and said, "It's hard being a girl, isn't it?" I'm not sure that it's any easier being a boy, and I don't know what he does exactly when he's sad other than listening to music. Except for once, it's been years since I've seen him cry. I'd kill to read his notebook.
4: Is there anything about girls that you envy?
5: No. Nothing.
4: What about their, it seems, their ability to kind of talk about how they feel about things easier?
5: Sure, yeah.
4: You envy that?
5: I definitely envy that.
3: We were all pretty quiet as we drove up to Colorado Springs on our way to Denver. The sun was shining, but it was raining a bit, and we saw not one, not two, but three dead cows in fields, stiff with their legs in the air, and it bothered us. After the third dead cow, I played my favorite song of the summer, Gillian Welch's Elvis Presley Blues. It's a wistful song about the king as a 15-year-old boy, just starting out with a big rock and roll dream in a shirt his mother made. And it was kind of miraculous, because Owen actually liked it too. For me, it was a song about a boy becoming a man and leaving home, and it made me a little sad. I think Owen was probably hearing it as a song about a cool 15-year-old who was about to conquer the world. But really, I haven't got a clue how he heard the song or how it made him feel. All he said was that it had a decent pop sensibility. And then he was quiet. These days, the more I press him for information, the faster he shuts right down. The other day, I tried a new approach. His. I was annoyed by a bunch of things, and rather than broadcast it all over the house, I sat on the couch and glared at the TV and sighed periodically. And strangely, Owen responded. He observed my weirdness for a while and then left. Then he came back and looked at me again and said one word. "Mom." But in such a nice way that I smiled and said, "Owen." And that was it. And then we sat there for a while, silently. I was surprised by how completely comfortable it felt. And then, finally, wordlessly, he got up and took his laundry upstairs.
2: Miriam Taves, she's a writer in Toronto. Her son Owen is now a grown man, and Miriam tells us is long past his taciturn days. Her latest book is called A Truce That Is Not Peace.
6: You know, I'm almost grown.

0: Our program was produced today by Alex Bloomberg and me. 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This is what he says about it.
1: This big, shuddering, warm, inanimate object would just drive me crazy. 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

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It is 7:34 p.m. I am in the red. I'm going to be here for the next, hour and a half or so, maybe longer. 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At 9 a.m., you'll be rocking with T. Brown. Being 7:30 means community calendar time. But before I get into that, I'm going to read you an update on some flooding stuff that is happening currently. The Ouray County Sheriff is issuing an evacuation order for the area of Citadel Drive to Old School Road, east of US 550, in the area of Ponderosa Village and Cutler Creek Drive between Ridgeway and Ouray in Ouray County, due to active intense flooding. Extreme flooding is occurring in this area due to heavy rain on the Gold Mountain Burn Scar. If you are home and able to, emergency services are directing residents to evacuate the area for your safety. Climb to high ground if you are not able to evacuate. 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There's an evacuation shelter in effect at the Ridgeway Secondary School. Additional information can be found at uraycountyco.gov. Also, Red Mountain Pass between Ouray and Silverton is closed due to active flooding and severe road damage. There is no known time for reopening currently. Okay, so happier stuff here. I mean, rain is happy. Flooding is not. Today is Wednesday, July 29th. Birthdays include Dirk DePachter, Tootie McNair, Linton Moore, happy birthday, Linton, Margot Pope, Miranda Smith, Lisa Powell, Donna Clark, George Harvey, Sherry Mahoney, Ronnie Wright, Leigh Browning, Peter Jennings, Lonnie Anderson, Zella Hansen, Elizabeth Dole, Martina McBride, Kim Thornton, Kathy Goodwin Mahoney, and Julie Van Nieneman. Mountain Village's Market on the Plaza takes place. It took place today. Let's skip that. That's why we reread things. Let's skip that one. All this we're skipping. How about this? Please join Colorado Attorney General Phil Weiser for a conversation about the issues facing San Miguel County and how we can work together to strengthen our communities. This meetup is Thursday, July 30th at 4 p.m. in the Telluride Room at the Wilkinson Public Library. Koto's Neighborhood Concert Series is back. 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I'm going to attempt to pull up some weather here on this newfangled computer machine. Oh, there we go. Kinda. There we go. What's happening here? We're gonna have a little more of the same. The chance of rain is gonna slightly taper off a little bit tomorrow, and then more rain starting up Friday, Saturday, Sunday. We need it just without the lightning. So more of the same. Keep your fingers crossed for more moisture, less lightning.
In the background, we've got a band, Suss, S-U-S-S, doing some ambient stuff. That was a song called Traverse. We're going to hear one more from those guys, just last a few minutes. It's called Sunset 9, which is a record that was inspired by driving through the desert southwest around sunset. It's nice stuff. We're going to hear from Hayden Pettigo. We're going to hear from the Dirty Three, some Nels Klein. We're going to play some nice, mellow, moody stuff. Bon Iver, Pino Palladino, some more stuff like that. Some Flying Lotus. All coming up. Do stay tuned to In the Red, KOTO, in Telluride.

All right, folks, that's Alexa Malo covering Radiohead. Heard from Basic, Nels Klein, The Dirty Three. And we're going to keep going, but first I got a little bit of business to do with you. Someone just came up to the studio and dropped off a credit card that was found on West Pacific Avenue just a little while ago. The name on the card is Hope Crifo, C-R-I-F-O. What a cool last name that is. If you're Hope, if you know Hope, if you have Hope, you can give me a call at the studio, 970-728-4333. I'll tell you how to retrieve that. I'm going to also give you a flooding update for the Gold Mountain Fire situation. Uri County Sheriff has issued an evacuation order for the area of Citadel Drive to Old School Road east of US 550 in the area of Ponderosa Village and Cutler Creek Drive between Ridgeway and Uray. This is due to active intense flooding. Extreme flooding is occurring in this area due to heavy rains on the Gold Mountain Burn Scar. If you are home and able to, emergency services are directing residents to evacuate the area for your safety. Climb to high ground if you are not able to evacuate. If you are trapped and need assistance, dial 911. There is an evacuation shelter set up at the Ridgeway Secondary School. Additional info can be found at uraycountyco.gov. Also, Red Mountain Pass between Uray and Solarton is closed due to active flooding and severe road damage. There is no known time for reopening. All right. It's a blessing and a curse, right? All right, we're going to keep going. This is Bloodshot Bill, KOTO, in Telluride.

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0: It is 9 p.m. Thank you so much for enjoying that last hour of madness, beauty, all the things. That was just great. Thank you. Thank you. Thank you. I'm looking forward to Living Large Late Night. That's happening in about half an hour. We heard from bands like Mariah BC. That's who that was. Queens of the Stone Age. Yehwah Nail Gun. That's capital YHWH Nail Gun. Yehwah. That's how that's pronounced. Mandy, Indiana with Pinking Shears. Tama Crest with that Saharan blues chugging rock thing. Claypool Lennon Delirium. Damon Gerardo. Aldous Harding with John Parrish. Flying Lotus. Pino Palladino. Jeff Parker. SML. And Bloodshot Bill about an hour ago. All right. I'm going to turn you over to DJ Otto. You're in good hands. We're going to do that for half an hour. And stay tuned for Living Large Late Night. KOTO in Telluride.
1: KOTO in Telluride. And KOK Ridgeway. And also KOTO translators K287CC Placerville, K207AS Telluride Pandora, K262DL Norwood, and K207AU in Ophir.

0: 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I'm Leo. Tonight with me in the studio, I have my friend Bernie.
1: Hello.
0: They can't hear that. She said hi. And we'll get it started how we usually do. And then we have a request.

The Ouray County Sheriff is issuing an evacuation order for the area of Citadel Drive to Old School Road east of US 550, in the area of Ponderosa Village and Cutler Creek Drive between Ridgeway and Ouray in Ouray County due to active intense flooding. Extreme flooding is occurring in this area due to heavy rain on the Gold Mountain burn scar. If you are able to, emergency services are directing residents to evacuate the area for your safety. Climb to high ground if you are not able to evacuate. 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There is an evacuation shelter at the Ridgeway Secondary School. 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Red Mountain Pass between Ouray and Silverton is closed due to active flooding and severe road damage. There is no known time for reopening.

0: a credit card was found on the sidewalk on West Pacific with the name Hope Crefo on it. If this is yours, call the web number on the kodo.org website. What's that number? Let's find out what that number is. Oh my God.
1: Please.
0: Jesus Christ.
1: Please.
0: Thank you. Please call the studio line at 970-728-4333. Oh my God, that was stressful. Again, credit card found on the sidewalk with the name Hope Crefo. A Julie lost their BMW motorcycle keys on the corner of Nugget at Marshall's Department. Those are your keys, please call the studio line again at 970-728-4333. If you called earlier requesting a song and a dedication, we did not catch all the details. We would like to fulfill your request. Please call back. Now playing is the song Kiss Me, Son of God by They Might Be Giants.

All right. Up next is Fredbear by Ted Nugent, dedicated to General Norman Schwarzkopf. Rest in peace. Let it play.

0: Let's go hunting, baby. 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We'll get that buck.
1: If some of our teenage thrill seekers really want to go out and get a thrill, let them go up into the northwest and tangle with a grizzly bear, a polar bear, and a brown bear. They'll get this bit that will cleanse the soul.
2: Before this next song plays, we'd just like to clarify that we are not fans of the Chicago Blackhawks. We just like the song.

0: 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Extreme flooding is occurring in this area due to heavy rain on the Gold Mountain Burn Scar. 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Climb to high ground if you are not able to evacuate. 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There is an evacuation shelter at the Ridgeway Secondary School. 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Red Mountain Pass between Ouray and Silverton is closed due to active flooding and severe road damage. There is no known time for reopening.
1: I sing a little song I wrote for my father, who's an interesting guy. And then
0: the next track is
1: when
0: Billy from
1: kid,
0: the Hills by Greg Brown.
1: By the church, which is a Pentecostal church. Those people with little fires on their heads. Intense church. He was a preacher. He spoke in tongues, healed people with his hands. We moved about every 2 years. But now he's up high, you know, and his life, I think we could say, has been kind of an opening up process, my father. Interesting guy. And I like my dad, which is good, you know, because at a certain point in life, you find out you're going to be somewhat like your parents to a certain extent. You just have to make your peace with that because it's going to happen, you know. And I like my dad, which has made it a lot easier, really. Last time I went down to see him, I flew into the Albuquerque airport, and he met me. I just had bought this hat about 3 days before, a big canvas hat with a big brim and a strap. I thought it'd be good for fishing. I never had a hat like that before, but I just liked that hat. I felt drawn to it, and I bought that hat, and I was walking across the Albuquerque airport. I see my dad coming across the airport, same damn hat. It's just the way it is. You know.

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They got lost, they wouldn't know where to go. Tribe's been gone a long time, small farmers got blowed out. Maybe there ain't even that much left to know. You can strip the trees, foul the streams, try to hide in a progressive dream, ease into the comfort that kills. Before I do that, I'll grab my pack and disappear.

0: right, it's the top of the hour, so it's time to remind you guys that you are listening to 91.7, 89.3, 105.3, 100.3, 90.3, and kodo.org. I don't have anything else to say.
1: Well,

All right, that was Howl by Florence and the Machine. The full moon was last night, so remember to check in on all the werewolves in your life. 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They have the name Julie on them. 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We also have a credit card found on the sidewalk on West Pacific with the name Hope Crefo. 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The Gold Mountain Fire flooding update. The Ouray County Sheriff is issuing an evacuation order for the area of Citadel Drive to Old School Road east of US 550 in the area of Ponderosa Village and Cutler Creek Drive between Ridgeway and Ouray in Ouray County due to active intense flooding. Extreme flooding is occurring in this area due to heavy rain on the Gold Mountain burn scar. 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Climb to high ground if you are not able to evacuate. 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There is an evacuation shelter at the Ridgeway Secondary School. 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Red Mountain Pass between Ouray and Silverton is closed due to active flooding and severe road damage. There is no known time for reopening.

noticed his posture, I have to stare at. That's what he said when I was sitting up straight. Changed the name of the game because he lost it. He knew he was wrong, but he knew it too late. But I'm not being fair because I chose to listen to that filthy mouth. But I'd like to choose rock

The Ouray County Sheriff is issuing an evacuation order for the area of Citadel Drive to Old School Road east of US 550 in the area of Ponderosa Village and Cutler Creek Drive between Ridgeway and Ouray in Ouray County due to active intense flooding. Extreme flooding is occurring in this area due to heavy rain on the Gold Mountain Burn Scar. 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Red Mountain Pass between Ouray and Silverton is closed due to active flooding and severe road damage. There is no known time for reopening. The next song is called Mad at Me by Samia.

All right, hell of a transition, but the Ouray County Sheriff is issuing an evacuation order for the area of Citadel Drive to Old School Road, east of US 550 in the area of Ponderosa Village and Cutler Creek Drive between Ridgeway and Ouray in Ouray County due to active intense flooding. Extreme flooding is occurring in this area due to heavy rain on the Gold Mountain Burn Scar. 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There is an evacuation shelter at the Ridgeway Secondary School. 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Red Mountain Pass between Ouray and Silverton is closed due to active flooding and severe road damage. There is no known time for reopening. The next song is called Judy Garland by Frog.

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I know it's really hard sometimes for you, and that can be really scary. But if you ever need anything, if you ever need me, just close your eyes.

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The Ouray County Sheriff is issuing an evacuation order for the area of Citadel Drive to Old School Road east of US 550 in the area of Ponderosa Village and Cutler Creek Drive between Ridgeway and Ouray in Ouray County due to active intense flooding. Extreme flooding is occurring in this area due to heavy rain on the Gold Mountain Burn Scar. If you are home and able to, emergency services are directing residents to evacuate the area for your safety. Climb to high ground if you are not able to evacuate. 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There is an evacuation shelter at the Ridgeway Secondary School. 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Red Mountain Pass between Ouray and Silverton is closed due to active flooding and severe road damage. There is no known time for reopening. The next song is Nausea by Jeff Rosenstock.

again, but you know he loves you, and he doesn't mean to cause

the Ouray County Sheriff is issuing an evacuation order for the area of Citadel Drive to Old School Road east of US 550 in the area of Ponderosa Village and Cutler Creek Drive between Ridgeway and Ouray in Ouray County due to active intense flooding. 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Red Mountain Pass between Ouray and Silverton is closed due to active flooding and severe road damage. There is no known time for reopening. The next song is Can I Kick It by A Tribe Called Quest.

Raskolnikov felt sick, but he couldn't say why. When he saw his face reflected in his victim's twinkling eye, some things you'll do for money,

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0: Hi, this is Steve Inskeep with NPR News. Public radio introduces you to things you never imagined, so you know what's new and what's useful and what matters to you. We're standing outside the exhibition hall for the conference known as GovSec, where we're going to see new security technology. And with a tiny light shoved in the chamber of a pistol, people like Maryland police officer Keith Brett can also practice opening fire.
1: It's called a bull light.
0: A bull light.
1: This is just for practice shooting.
0: It fires a little beam of light.
1: Exactly, a laser.
0: You just shot me about seven times.
1: Exactly.
0: Technology is what we use to make imagination real. 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

dreaming of growing up to be a bum? I didn't think you did, but we both know how. That is exactly what some will become.

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All right, mates. Good morning. 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We're going to get fired up here, and I'll be right back.

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Never, you know, their studio stuff does not match up to their live work. And to tell you the truth, as excited as I am to see them next week, I'm equally just as not excited. I'll probably, you know, once they start playing the same instrumental thing for more than lots of minutes, I'll probably end up leaving.

0: There's so many pathetic qualities that hip-hop and rap have, but one of the most annoying things that they've been doing lately is where they run their voices through these little electronic synthesizers, as if their voice is now some sort of a computer. But as much as I dislike it, I can tolerate this one.
1: Say, Mike, sometimes it's painful to relive the past. Sometimes you gotta relive the past in order to heal from it.
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I don't know how many. 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
1: I wanna know what you're thinking. There are some things you can't hide. 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

0: So you guys know Corey over there at Alpine, well, the lumber yard, the lumber store, formerly known as Alpine Builders First Source Supply. Such a, might even have more words than that. I hope I'm getting it close to correctly there. So Corey texted me. He went to the AC/DC concert out there in Denver. Sent me videos, pictures. Said it was the cannons and the fireworks at the end is what put it over the top. And looks like he might be headed to Vegas to see them this week. That's how you know it was a good show.
1: There was a friend of mine on murder, and the judge's gavel fell. Jury found him guilty, gave him 60.

0: They were racing.
1: Freedom!
0: He was chasing.

0: Thank you, Candy.
1: Y'all ready to party? 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

0: Thank you for the call, X-Man. You know, we were just talking about, you know, lately, especially the past 2 or 3 weeks, these radio shows, these DJs have been exceptional. And it's, I don't know what you want to call it, inspiring, daunting, intimidating to continue to prepare for this every week.
1: Okay. Would you...
2: Oh.

0: Thank you.
1: Okay.

Y'all, we're at the tail end of the show, but back here at about 8:20-ish, we're going to have Telluride Reserve coming in to talk about the festival, their food festival, and food and wine festival starting tonight, today.

You're seeing this post that X-Man wrote about the DJs here at Kodo FM. And I'm going to do this song for all of us, all the DJs here. And there's a ton of us, so many. And we're doing a twofer right here. This is The Greatest, and it's by Cat Power. And she is playing the greatest album in its entirety in Boulder this weekend. And I did think about going to the show, but I really don't like leaving here. So I'll see you guys back at 8:20.

Ducks are for sale today at 11 o'clock here on Main Street. My favorite is when somebody gave me a $100 bill and thought they were only buying one duck. He was really excited when I told him he had just bought 10. Wasn't about to make change like that.

0: held off on attacking Iran, saying he wanted to give peace talks some space. Now the two sides are back to fighting. A former U.S. ambassador to Saudi Arabia explains why that country is being drawn into the conflict. It's Morning Edition from NPR News. Israeli settlers entered a Palestinian village in the occupied West Bank that's supposed to be off limits to Israeli citizens. It set off a week of violence. I'm Michelle Martin.
1: And I'm Leila Fadil. Palestinians there are on guard through the night in case settlers attack. Also, uncertainty over what will happen to Trump's trade deal with Mexico and Canada is freezing manufacturing investments in Texas, and Javier Bardem on why it's so much fun to play a psychopath like his character in the new Cape Fear. It's Thursday, July 30th. The blues giant Buddy Guy turns 90 today. The news is next.
2: Live from NPR News in Washington, I'm Janine Herbst. The economy slowed in the second quarter. The Commerce Department says it grew at an annual rate of 1.5%, down from the 2.1% in the first quarter. And inflation remained fairly high last month at 3.7% year over year. Legal scholars are reacting to Dr. Anthony Fauci's decision to invoke the Fifth Amendment at yesterday's Senate hearing on the origins of COVID-19. NPR's Ari Daniels has more.
3: President Biden issued Fauci a blanket legal pardon at the end of his term, but legal experts say the former top infectious disease expert could have been accused of perjury if he had said something at yesterday's hearing contradicting past statements made under oath. Jennifer Mason McAward, a law professor at the University of Notre Dame, says that invoking the Fifth is not an admission of wrongdoing.
4: Saying that you are protected by the Constitution is just something you're entitled to do as a citizen of the United States.
3: Republican chairman of the Committee on Homeland Security and Governmental Affairs, Rand Paul, says he plans to hold a vote on whether Fauci should be held in contempt of Congress. An affirmative vote could eventually lead to a fine, jail time, or both. Ari Daniel, NPR News.
2: Former FBI Director Jim Comey is asking a judge to throw out criminal charges that he threatened President Trump, saying he's the target of a vindictive prosecution. He's pointing to new evidence that suggests that Trump paid very close attention as federal agents built that case. NPR's Carrie Johnson has more.
5: Jim Comey filed a bunch of motions this week trying to get a judge in North Carolina to throw out this case before it ever gets to a jury. His lawyers say they've gathered a lot of evidence that should suggest Comey got charged with crimes because he's a frequent Trump critic. This is information we don't normally see at this stage before a case gets to trial. Comey's lawyers are talking about messages from people inside the Secret Service saying the president wanted updates about interviews federal agents were conducting with Comey.
2: NPR's Carrie Johnson. The Trump administration is ending subsidies for Medicare's drug plans. NPR's Sydney Lupkin has more.
1: Under the Inflation Reduction Act, Medicare started capping patients' out-of-pocket drug spending at $2,000 last year. That change, and others that changed how plans would pay for drugs, meant insurers were on the hook for more money. At first, they didn't know how much more they'd be spending or how high to set premiums. To ease the transition for insurers, the Biden administration created temporary subsidies to stabilize premiums. The subsidies were expected to last 3 years, but are ending a year early at the end of 2026. Dr. Mehmet Oz, who oversees the Centers for Medicare and Medicaid, said on the social media platform X that it's because the subsidies are no longer needed. But the change means beneficiaries could be paying higher monthly premiums next year.
2: Sydney Lupkin reporting. This is NPR. Every year, the residents of a Maryland retirement community bring the joy of snail mail to pen pals born in the era of texting. And here's Lakshmi Singh reports it's helping some baby boomers and Gen Alphas build friendships.
6: Seven. Yes.
7: There's nothing like a competitive game of bingo to cement a friendship between two people born at least 60 years apart. Oak Crest Senior Living Center held a meet and greet this summer. Retirees finally met their Kingsville Elementary School pen pals after months of exchanging handwritten letters with third graders not used to waiting days, let alone weeks, for a conversation to unfold. 76-year-old Diana Lohr unexpectedly found a kindred spirit in her pen pal.
8: She has put a lot of thought into what she's saying and actually put it all together for me.
7: Pen pals bridging a generational divide. Lakshmi Singh, NPR News.
2: A Senate committee is set to vote on whether to advance the nomination of Dr. Erica Schwartz to be director of the Centers for Disease Control and Prevention. That's expected this morning. If approved, the 54-year-old would become the 22nd director of the CDC. She faced scrutiny during her confirmation hearing earlier this month about standing up to political pressure if it conflicts with science-based decision-making. U.S. futures contracts are trading higher at this hour. Dow futures up about 204 points. I'm Janine Herbst, and you're listening to NPR News from Washington.
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0: It's Morning Edition from NPR News. I'm Michelle Martin.
1: And I'm Leila Fadel. More attacks between the U.S. and Iran are increasing fears of a return to all-out war.
0: U.S. Central Command says it launched a wave of airstrikes overnight while U.S. bases in Jordan came under Iranian attack. Saudi Arabia joined Americans' attacks in Iraq on Wednesday. In a few minutes, we'll speak with the former U.S. ambassador to Saudi Arabia, Michael Ratney, about those developments. But we're going to begin with the view from the ground.
1: NPR's Jane Arraf joins us now to talk about this from Amman, Jordan. Good morning, Jane.
2: Good morning, Leila.
1: So just a few days ago, it looked as if the U.S. and Iran were pausing attacks to give diplomacy a try. And now we're back to attacks. What happened?
2: CENTCOM says it launched a heavy wave of strikes against Iran overnight. It said the targets included military command centers and missile facilities. That's in retaliation for what the U.S. military called a surprise Iranian attack on Wednesday at the Muwaffaq al-Salti Air Base in the Jordanian desert, where the U.S. has a major military presence. It's also where three U.S. soldiers were killed in an Iranian attack this month. Iran itself launched more missiles at U.S. forces in Jordan on Thursday. The U.S. and Jordan said they were shot down. But a lot of analysts see this as Iran testing the U.S. under a harder line regime that succeeded Supreme Leader Ali Khamenei, who was killed by the U.S. at the beginning of the war.
1: Yeah, and then the U.S. and Saudi Arabia, which has not been publicly involved before, attacked Iraq. Tell us what's happening there.
2: Yeah, Saudi Arabia has blamed Iran-backed militias in Iraq for damaging attacks on one of its major oil refineries. But the Iraqi government says Saudi Arabia has never provided any evidence. In retaliation, the U.S. and Saudi on Wednesday launched a wave of airstrikes against at least seven militia bases, killing at least 20 people. And the key thing, as you know, Leila, these are militias fostered and supported by Iran that flourished after the U.S. invasion of Iraq. Some of them are now officially part of government forces. So that puts the new Iraqi Prime Minister, Ali al-Zaidi, in a huge bind. He promised President Trump in a Washington meeting that he would bring those militias fully under government control. But given how powerful they are, both in security and politics, it's proved impossible for previous governments and could be equally difficult for him.
1: So the conflict is widening even further, it seems. What happens now with Iraq?
2: Well, there's definitely heightened tension. The Iraqi prime minister held an emergency security meeting yesterday. Iraq has rejected attacks on its sovereignty, which is a reference to U.S. and Saudi strikes. And they've noted that U.S. forces have already withdrawn from Iraqi bases at the Iraqi request. They are, of course, those still in the Kurdistan region of Iraq. Fighters and Iranian security advisors who were killed in those strikes were buried yesterday. Here's a bit of what that sounded like. That funeral procession in Baghdad included chants of death to Saudi rulers and death to America. The chief of staff of paramilitary groups attached to the Iraqi defense ministry said no one can disarm them. And the Iran-backed militias themselves, who call themselves the resistance, gave the Iraqi government a deadline of next Thursday to respond to the U.S.-Saudi attacks. That deadline is a day after a hugely significant Shia religious commemoration already underway. It's where millions of people gather in Karbala, the holy city of Karbala. It's a month-long event where religious sentiment is particularly high, commemorating the Battle of Karbala and the killing of Imam Hussein 1,400 years ago. Many Shias believe what's happening now continues what they see as a historical injustice.
1: That's NPR's Jane Arraf in Amman, Jordan. Thank you, Jane.
2: Thank you.
0: Michael Ratney is with us now for a closer look at how the Saudis are approaching the war in the Gulf. He was U.S. ambassador to Saudi Arabia in the Biden administration, that after extensive diplomatic experience in the region. He's now at the Center for Strategic and International Studies. That's a bipartisan nonprofit research organization. Ambassador, thank you so much for joining us.
3: Good morning, Michelle.
0: So the U.S. and Israel launched their war against Iran more than 5 months ago. Why do you think the Saudis chose to publicly enter the fighting now?
3: So the Saudis are trying to strike a balance. They don't want a full-scale resumption of conflict because I think they fear they'll bear the brunt of an Iranian reprisal and just witness the Iranians attack Jordan and Egypt in the past couple of days. That was a message to the whole region that they still have a lot of power. On the other hand, Saudi was just attacked by Iranian proxies, both from Iraq against critical infrastructure in the eastern province of Saudi Arabia, but also the Houthis in Yemen striking Saudi oil tankers and threatening to cut off maritime traffic through the Bab el-Mandeb. I think the Saudi view was they couldn't leave that unanswered. That was kind of their critical interests, and they remember 2019 when Iran or Iranian proxies attacked their oil infrastructure in the eastern province and nothing happened. So they couldn't let it go unanswered this time.
0: What's your sense of how Saudi military involvement might evolve in the coming days and weeks?
3: So I think they have no interest in a full-scale escalation. If the war escalates, especially if they're involved, I think they feel like the Iranians are going to target them. And at this point, the Saudis don't want their energy infrastructure targeted. There could be damage to water desalination facilities, to civilian population centers. It could be disastrous for their economy. They hate the Iranian regime, but they just want this war behind them, but in a way that protects their vital interests.
0: I take your point that what I think I hear you saying is that the Saudis at this moment felt they really had no choice. But I think a lot of people might remember that the tensions with Saudi Arabia surfaced over President Trump tying this newly signed nuclear power deal to the Saudis normalizing relations with Israel. And so I was wondering, you know, given that context, is it surprising for the U.S. and Saudi militaries to stage these joint strikes on these Iran-affiliated groups in Iraq?
3: So I think the Saudis, as well as anybody, know that kind of policymaking in Washington is not exactly linear, right? So some kind of weird arrangement could happen when this nuclear deal was announced and President Trump throws in a condition at the last minute. On the other hand, there's discussions about how to respond to Iranian aggression that affects Saudi interest at the same time, right? So the Saudis, like other U.S. partners, one of their overriding considerations is just trying to keep things on an even keel with the Trump administration. And I think that means understanding that things are not necessarily going to be coherent.
0: And I do take your point that the Saudis don't want to widen this war, but does their involvement risk widening the war?
3: Sure. I mean, we've seen in the past couple of days the war widening in a number of ways, although President Trump seems to want to back away from a full-scale resumption of conflict. The Iranians keep reminding everybody that they're there and they're still pretty potent with the ability to threaten our partners throughout the whole region. The Saudis get involved, and that potentially triggers more reprisals from Iranian proxies in Iraq, in Yemen, and elsewhere. There's always huge risk whenever other parties get into a conflict like this.
0: And before we let you go, we have about a minute left. What are the Saudis' capabilities, you know, primarily?
3: So they have years of collaboration with the U.S. military and a pretty potent air force. We've seen in this operation in Iraq, though, that to be truly effective, it had to be done in partnership with the United States. And I think they appreciated the fact that the United States was willing to join in at that point. But their abilities at this point are principally their air power. And I think they want to send a message that they're ready and willing to kind of resume their involvement if their critical interests are affected.
0: And diplomatically?
3: Diplomatically as well. You know, I just saw a report that they have marshaled or in the process of marshaling a lot of international support for an operation in the Bab el-Mandeb in the Red Sea to try to police Houthi threats. And that really suggests considerable diplomatic and regional influence that they could bring to bear.
0: That's Michael Ratney. He's a former U.S. ambassador to Saudi Arabia. Ambassador, thank you so much for joining us.
3: My pleasure.
1: The Senate Judiciary Committee has postponed a vote on Todd Blanche's nomination for Attorney General. Two Republicans on the committee are withholding their support over concerns about the Justice Department's deal with President Trump to end his IRS lawsuit. NPR Justice Correspondent Ryan Lucas reports.
4: The holdup in Todd Blanche's bid for Attorney General centers around the agreement the Justice Department struck to end President Trump's IRS lawsuit over his leaked tax returns. The settlement included the creation of a nearly $1.8 billion anti-weaponization fund, and a second related part was a sweeping immunity deal for Trump, his family, and businesses from audits of past tax returns. Blanche has said the fund is not moving forward, but Texas Republican Senator John Cornyn has concerns that it could be resurrected. Cornyn and North Carolina Republican Tom Tillis also want written guarantees from the Justice Department about the scope of the tax immunity deal. Speaking to reporters Wednesday outside his office, Cornyn said the department hasn't provided them.
5: For some reason, I don't know whether it's the staff of the DOJ or who it is, but they simply, they know what they need to do, but they simply refuse to do it.
4: Asked what the holdup has been, Cornyn said he has no idea.
5: Beats me. Maybe they think I'm just going to give up or, you know, go along, but they're mistaken.
4: A Justice Department official says the department provided a written proposal to Cornyn's office on Tuesday. The official says the DOJ looks forward to further discussion around any outstanding concerns. Asked by reporters how he would vote as things stand now, Cornyn said this.
5: I'm not prepared to vote yes. Let me put it that
6: would
5: way.
4: Tillis, he said, is on the same page. Both men are leaving Congress at the end of the year. At the White House, President Trump was asked by reporters about Cornyn and his demands. Trump reiterated his support for Blanche and called him outstanding.
7: You just wouldn't find a better person. So I don't know, maybe John Cornyn's upset with me because I didn't endorse him.
4: Despite Trump's bravado, Blanche still needs the support of both Cornyn and Tillis for his nomination to advance out of the Senate Judiciary Committee. Late Wednesday, the committee's Republican chairman, Iowa's Chuck Grassley, announced the planned vote on Blanche was postponed as work continues to secure the necessary support for his nomination. Ryan Lucas, NPR News, Washington.
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0: On the next Fresh Air, actor John Bernthal. He often plays intense, damaged characters, like Mikey from The Bear and Shane from The Walking Dead. When talking about himself and his characters, Bernthal says it's easy for someone who's scared to turn into someone who's scary. He currently stars in The Odyssey and the new Spider-Man film, A Brand New Day. 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
2: This is Morning Edition from NPR News. I'm Michelle Martin.
3: And I'm Leila Fadel. Javier Rodin plays

0: He won an Oscar as Anton Chigurh in No Country for Old Men. There, his character would sometimes kill, depending on the flip of a quarter.
1: Colin.
2: Colin, yes.
0: Bardem was a James Bond villain in Skyfall, and for the past 2 months, he's played Max Cady in the Apple TV remake of Cape Fear. Cady is a convict released from prison. He blames his defense attorney for landing him there. And once he gets out, awful things start happening to his lawyer, played by Amy Adams.
3: My son came home with 9 toes right after your speech about cutting off fingers and toes.
4: Wow, your son lost his toe? What happened?
3: Well, he doesn't remember because you drugged him.
4: I drugged him?
3: Yeah.
4: Huh. Why would I do that?
3: Max, I know you did this.
4: Then let me ask you again. Why would I want to hurt you?
0: The final episode of Cape Fear airs Friday. Bardem told me he was on the fence about playing Cady, a role made famous in 2 films already starring Robert Mitchum and Robert De Niro. The De Niro remake from 1991 was directed by Martin Scorsese, and he talked about revisiting that material in a documentary.
1: And he, in there, said, I'm doing this movie 30 years after the one with Gregory Peck and Robert Mitchum, and I'm sure that in 30 years' time, somebody else will do it because it's an eternal story about revenge, about family being destroyed by the rage of a person who wants revenge.
0: Yeah.
1: And I thought, wow, it's 30 years now, a little bit more than 30 years, when they're asking me to do it. And Martin Scorsese is involved as a producer, so I was like, I guess I have to do it.
0: The Max Cady that you play, I mean, so much of this story is about the way he takes revenge.
4: Because when someone really wrongs you, you find your way and you take your time to make that someone feel the way you felt, which is total loss of control.
0: You play him so differently. He's debonair, he's smooth, he's sophisticated, he's terrifying. He's vulnerable, then he's terrifying again. Can you just talk about building the character and how you became him?
1: Yes, I think the character has this rhythm, internal and external rhythm of operating that has to do with patience, that has to do with a person who has lost it all. He doesn't have anything else to lose. So for that same reason, he is fearless. He doesn't have any agenda. And because of that, he enjoys the ride and he gives himself the time to experience it in a joyful way. And that's scary to watch. To play that is always funny because as an actor, you are playing a character that can do whatever he wants because he's not afraid of losing anything. He doesn't care about the perception others have on him. He just is. And that's great.
0: You are so creepy in this show. Like, there are moments where you're really charming, your character's so charming, and you see how manipulative he can be, right? Like, how people can see somebody who can love or... But overall, you're just really creepy.
1: I love being creepy. Why not being creepy?
0: Why are you so good at playing this kind of character, though? Because you've played other really kind of psychopaths as well.
1: I don't know. I guess it's because they're fun to play. Because, yeah. I mean, it's always the same story. The characters that are more in the anti-heroes are the ones that are more excited to play because you have more shades into it. When you play Anton Chigurh in No Country or Skyfall or Max Cady, you have this palette of colors that you can play and go crazy with them because the audience allows you to go far with it. Because they want to be excited by who's the person to defeat morally, but also to put the audience in a place where they feel uncomfortable sometimes because they don't know if they would actually root for him because the guy is exciting to watch or exciting to hear or exciting to follow for some reason.
0: Yeah.
1: And I love that. And I guess one of the most important things is to try to humanize those characters as much as you can.
2: You believed in me and you fought for me. But then something changed. What was it?
3: Nothing. I represented you to the best of my ability.
2: No. No, there was

0: There was a day that you looked at me different.
1: Just before we wrapped up, I asked Javier Bardem about his activism. In the last few years, he's been known for speaking for Palestinian rights and against the level of killing and devastation in Gaza. It's a position he says some people in Hollywood don't share, and he admits to fearing retribution.
0: I kind of expect to have some reaction from certain people in the industry and beyond the industry. Because when you have an opinion, of course, there will be people that have the opposite opinion, and that's okay, that's fine. But I lived with that, and I live with that, and I will live with that for the rest of my life. That's the way I was raised.
1: Has it cost you anything professionally, or have you?
0: I've always said that there are certain things that I know of, that I've heard, that this project could have gone ahead, and it didn't because of this or because of that. I didn't actually, and I swear, didn't pay too much attention to that. I'm blessed. I'm happy to have different offers in the States and out of the States. Mm-hmm. I live in Europe. I live in Madrid. I never lived in the States. So what I mean is I don't rely on American movies. I also work in Spain, and that gives me also the possibility to keep on defending what I think is right. What is exciting to see is that more and more and more and more people are thanking me and supporting me and encouraging me to keep on doing and keep on saying what I'm saying because they feel represented.
1: That's Javier Bardem. The finale of his series, Cape Fear, streams Friday on Apple TV. Thank you so much for speaking with us. It was a pleasure.
0: Thank you very much.
1: This is NPR News.
2: When it comes to regulating AI, there's not much guidance from the federal government, but a group of teens is ready to take on the challenge of coming up with policy around AI in academics.
3: Now it falls to the kids. Let them lead the way.
2: I'm Sasha Pfeiffer. We take you to Boston, where students have come together to agree on one unified national policy to navigate AI in schools. That story on All Things Considered from NPR News.

0: Live from NPR News in Washington, I'm Dave Mattingly. Growth in the U.S. economy slowed during the second quarter as energy prices rose amid the war with Iran. The Commerce Department says the economy expanded at an annual pace of 1.5%. U.S. Central Command says American forces have carried out a wave of heavy strikes against Iranian targets in response to Iran firing missiles at U.S. troops in Jordan a day earlier. Those missiles were knocked down. Even though the Trump administration has ended temporary protected status for people living in the U.S. from Haiti, Syria, and Yemen, lower courts are still having a say. Here's NPR's Ximena Bustillo.
1: Several notices from DHS tell employers they cannot continue to employ a person who does not have proof of an up-to-date work authorization. They also note that work authorization for TPS holders from Haiti, Syria, and Yemen are no longer valid. The announcement adds to the already confusing state of TPS. After the Supreme Court ruled that the administration could continue terminating TPS designations, the case was sent back down to the lower courts. TPS holders are still waiting for district judges to issue their final orders on whether the program will end. The legal limbo leaves hundreds of thousands of people uncertain if they will lose the legal ability to work and live in the U.S. Ximena Bustillo, NPR News, Washington.
0: This is NPR News from Washington. A top UN official says more needs to be done and at a faster pace to control the outbreak of Ebola in the Democratic Republic of Congo. As Emmett Livingstone reports, the virus has killed more than 1,000 people in the DRC.
2: According to the latest Congolese government figures, more than 3,300 people have been infected since the outbreak was declared in May, and more than 1,400 people have died. The UN's senior Ebola coordinator, Julien Harness, says efforts to contain Ebola need to accelerate.
3: At the moment, we are not at the speed and the scale and the agility that the virus requires from us. Right? So we definitely have a challenge there, and we're working to address that.
2: One of the ways of speeding up would be to better divide up the roles among organizations involved in the response. This would free up space to focus on specialized medical care. Failing to speed up soon would make Ebola even harder to contain. For NPR News, I'm Emmett Livingstone in Kinshasa.
0: Cooler, damp weather in southwest France is allowing more than 80,000 wildfire evacuees to return home. That's where crews have been battling a large wildfire that's burned an area four times the size of Paris. Firefighters in Spain are also continuing to battle fires. In Greece, the flames have left at least three firefighters dead. I'm Dave Mattingly, NPR News in Washington.

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1: This is Morning Edition from NPR News. I'm Leila Fadel.
2: And I'm Michelle Martin. Good morning. It's been a week of violence in the occupied West Bank. This was set off on Friday when Israel's military said Israeli settlers entered a Palestinian village in an area that is supposed to be off limits to Israeli citizens. In the confrontation that followed, two Israelis and four Palestinians were killed. There's been a wave of retaliation from settlers against Palestinian communities. NPR's Emily Feng has been reporting in the West Bank this week, and she's with us now. Good morning, Emily.
3: Good morning, Michelle.
2: Could you just describe the atmosphere there?
3: Yeah, I have been to the West Bank many times after the Hamas attack on Israel from another Palestinian territory, Gaza. But on this trip to the West Bank, I saw even higher levels of desperation than before. Just listen to this man, Ahmed Dwekat. He's from Beita, which is a village south of the area the Israeli army has sealed off after that clash. He says, we're out of breath. We have no breath, meaning they're totally exhausted. Because his village is surrounded by four Israeli settlements, which have been forcibly taking control of houses and farmlands on the edge of his village, hemming the Palestinians in. And now communities like his are saying settlers feel even more emboldened to carry out violence.
2: Did they give you examples of that?
3: There have been nightly attacks and also thefts during the day from Israeli settlers, including in this village not far away called Kusra, where on Sunday, arsonists burnt down the village mosque at night. Mohammed Al-Haj Ahmed was one of the residents who told me he saw the flames first. So he's describing here the Hebrew graffiti that was left on the mosque, one vowing revenge and another, quote, saying the land of Israel is brought about by blood. The Israeli military says they're investigating, that they condemn acts like this. Al-Haj Ahmed and his neighbors believe the arsonist came from a nearby settlement.
2: Emily, would you just take a minute to explain what settlements are for people who don't know?
3: Yes. So these were set up by Jewish Israelis. Their construction is considered illegal under international law, but Israel disputes this. They're built on land that are supposed to be part of a future state of Palestine one day. And they're built with the intent of instead bringing that land under Israeli control. Israel's military itself says severe violence caused by these settlers is up 50% from 2024 to 2025. The United Nations says 76 Palestinians and one Israeli have been killed in settler attacks just this year. So now almost every rural Palestinian community in the West Bank has to mount an overnight watch in case they're attacked. I joined one of these night watches this week with Palestinian shepherd Ibrahim Abu Al-Kabash. And sitting under the moon with him, he described how this past March, settlers from an outpost nearby stole more than 400 sheep, his family's entire fortune, then beat him and his family and zip-tied his son's genitals. And all of this was caught on camera. But after this, all he thinks about is his children's future and these lost sheep. And when he thinks about that, he says he passes out. Every Palestinian I spoke to says they're looking towards the October general elections in Israel. They're hoping for a change in government, maybe stronger policing against settler violence. These are elections they do not vote in. They cannot vote in them. But the outcome will shape their lives and their future.
2: That is NPR's Emily Feng. Emily, thank you.
3: Thanks, Michelle.
4: President Trump didn't want to renew the trade deal he signed with Mexico and Canada. So the U.S.-Mexico-Canada Agreement, or USMCA, is being renegotiated. Texas has a lot at stake in what comes next. Mexico and Canada are its two largest trading partners. Houston Public Media's Andrew Schneider reports.
5: Air Tractor Incorporated, based in the small North Texas city of Olney, makes aircraft for farming and aerial firefighting. Jim Hirsch is the company's president and CEO.
6: Our engines that come from Pratt & Whitney in Canada potentially could be subject to a 25% tariff.
5: USMCA means Air Tractor can import engines from Canada without paying that tariff. The engines in the company's aircraft account for approximately half their plane's value. So when President Trump publicly said the U.S. would be better off without USMCA, Hirsch was understandably concerned. Since July 1st, when the Trump administration announced it would not renew the USMCA, the U.S. has held three rounds of trade talks with Mexico, but none with Canada.
7: The problem is not for Washington or Mexico City or Ottawa.
5: Tony Payan studies U.S.-Mexico relations at Rice University's Baker Institute.
7: The problem is for businesses because a lot of these companies, they have to plan ahead 5-10 years, and now they have to learn to live with the uncertainty of investments that may not be covered by the agreement whenever that is ratified, if at all.
5: Texas' main exports to Mexico and Canada are oil and natural gas products, but its manufacturing, particularly of vehicles, depends heavily on parts imported from both countries. Collectively, Texas' trade with these partners amounts to more than 12% of the state's economy. Payan says Trump is likely pushing for maximum leverage rather than aiming to kill the USMCA. Among other goals, he wants to bring more manufacturing back to the U.S. That's had some success. Toyota recently announced it was shifting 2,000 jobs from Tijuana to San Antonio. But that's the exception, not the rule. Jerry Pacheco, president of the Border Industrial Association, has been trying to lure manufacturing to the Borderplex, a triangle linking South New Mexico, West Texas, and the Mexican state of Chihuahua.
8: We recruited an auto manufacturer, a component manufacturer from Taiwan, bought 30 acres to do a campus to supply Tesla with some components, and they have not pulled the trigger.
5: Investment in new manufacturing and warehousing space is at a standstill on both sides of the border, according to El Paso commercial real estate firm Cushman & Wakefield, Pyrus. Texas and Mexico's economies have been historically integrated, but that doesn't mean they wouldn't suffer if the USMCA dies. That's even more the case with Texas ties with Canada. Jim Hirsch of Air Tractor says that if the 25% tariff on aircraft engines from Canada returns, he'll have to raise the price of his aircraft by 12%.
6: We know the order book would just decline sharply. We don't know how sharply, but we know it would be significant. Whether we could survive it or not, not quite sure.
5: The company employs more than 400 people across North Texas. Those jobs and many more hang in the balance. For NPR News, I'm Andrew Schneider in Houston.
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2: Good morning, I'm Leila Fadel. For years, there's been something fishy going on near a small town in Northeast Canada. Fishy and rotten. A seafood plant in St. Mary's was abandoned decades ago, leaving behind more than 300,000 gallons of fermented fish sauce that kept fermenting. The city has reeked ever since. The provincial government finally agreed to help fund the cleanup. The stench should be gone in a few months. It's Morning Edition.
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2: 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I'm Leila Fadel.
4: And I'm Michelle Martin. Good morning. Children from low-income households in the U.S. are less likely to learn how to swim. That can have serious consequences. Drowning is a leading cause of death of children. Alice Daniel in California's Central Valley reports on how public pools help save lives.
5: Victor Perez Pacheco.
6: At the Orosi High School graduation last year, students walked across an outdoor stage to receive their diplomas. But one student who should have been there wasn't. 2 years ago, Alejandro Araujo and some of his friends were out on a lake in the nearby Sierra Nevada.
7: He had a safety vest and he jumped in the water and the safety vest must have just slipped right out of him and he never came up.
6: That's Yolanda Valdez. She's the superintendent of the Cutler-Orosi Joint Unified School District, about an hour southeast of Fresno.
7: It was the most devastating, awful thing ever. There was an empty chair at graduation and a moment of silence for him.
6: The district encompasses two farmworker communities. Valdez says this area's high poverty rate is part of why most kids don't know how to swim. There hasn't been money to build pools, and working parents may not have time or money to take them elsewhere. Across the country, 79% of kids in low-income households have little or no swimming ability, according to USA Swimming. But it's something this district is now changing. Using COVID funds, $1 million county grant, and special state money for underserved communities, it built a brand new aquatics complex at Orosi High.
7: We want to do this because we want to save lives. We want to teach our children how to swim so they can survive.
6: Starting this summer, Valdez says, kids are taking low-cost swim lessons.
8: All right, boys and girls. All right, are we ready?
6: Lead lifeguard Donovan Castillo talks to a group of young kids sitting on the side of the wading pool, learning to kick.
8: 3, 2, 1, kick, kick, kick, kick, kick.
6: 9-year-old Dylan Rodarte is kicking so hard that he can barely spell his last name for me when he reaches the other side of the pool.
9: R-O-D-A-R-T-E.
6: He says being in the water is awesome.
9: I feel like I'm swimming like in the sky.
6: He feels like he's swimming in the sky. Parent Luis Ayala sits under the shade watching his 9-year-old son Gael take lessons. He says he and other parents are relieved their kids have a place to learn how to swim.
10: It's good they can learn at this age, you know, and it's better because if something happened, they know how to do.
6: This pool opening in Orosi goes against a trend, according to Bill Ramos. He's a professor of public health at Indiana University. He also chairs a scientific advisory council for the Red Cross that deals with water safety and drowning prevention.
11: We're seeing kind of the decline of the public pool nationwide.
6: A smaller share of the country has access to public pools compared to years past, Ramos says. That's due to privatization and starved city budgets. And that means fewer places for kids to learn the important safety skill of swimming. Back at the Arosi High Aquatics Complex, a lifeguard training program is in the works. It already has at least one future participant.
12: When I grow up, I want to be a lifeguard.
6: That's 8-year-old Precious Hernandez. She loves swimming, but says it's kind of hard.
12: You just have to keep on practicing.
6: Keep on practicing so she and other kids can stay safe in the water. For NPR News, I'm Alice Daniel in Arosi, California.
13: Just keep swimming, just keep swimming.
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0: This is Morning Edition from NPR News. I'm Michelle Martin.
1: And I'm Leila Fadel. Good morning. There's a surge of new independent bookstores in the U.S. More than 600 opened last year, nearly double from the year before. That's according to the American Booksellers Association, which predicts hundreds more this year. Reagan Jones with member station WUOT in Knoxville reports.
2: It's poetry open mic night at Fable Hollow Coffee and Bookshop. Max Hunt is a regular. He recently graduated with a master's in creative writing and prefers reading at this bookstore to academic circles.
3: I find that the environment here is a lot more supportive and a lot more open. Like whenever I read a funny poem, people actually laugh at it as opposed to just going, you know?
2: Fable Hollow has become much more than a place for people to pick up their next read. They host several themed gatherings. Sarah Stepp has attended a number of them.
4: I started by joining their fantasy book club that they had, and I actually met two of my very best friends through book club here, and so it's kind of a sentimental place for me.
2: Experts say booksellers are able to keep their finger on the pulse of the populations they serve in a way that other retailers cannot. Linda Marie Barrett is the executive director of the Southern Independent Booksellers Alliance.
5: You're kind of like a bartender or therapist when you're a bookseller, so you have a really good insight into what your community might be missing or needing.
2: One testament to that idea is The Bottom, a bookstore that caters to Knoxville's Black community. Anastasia Williams runs the bookshop there. She says here, readers have access to stories that mirror their own.
6: Black authors make up about 5, maybe 6% of published works in the book industry, and so it's easy for them to get lost.
2: The Bottom also spearheads a number of advocacy initiatives. For one, it focuses on books banned at schools in Tennessee. The Bottom's banned book club tackles titles like Toni Morrison's The Bluest Eye and Angie Thomas's The Hate U Give. For member Sarah Taylor, joining the club allows her to take these discussions beyond the page.
7: I hadn't realized that book bans were as big of a deal as they are. And so I did go to the school board meeting and learned a lot about the local politics. That was an education for me.
2: Bookstore offerings have also become more niche. For example, Good Girl Books is Tennessee's first romance-only brick-and-mortar bookstore. The store also has a mobile book truck and hosts events around town, like at this brewery called Zool Beer Company. Here, readers are invited to come hang out, chat over their favorite chapters, or read solo. Hallie Snell is here with her mom and a friend.
8: It's just a third space, which like people are kind of desperate for.
2: Snell is far from the only one who feels this way. Independent booksellers say they're able to offer what AI or Amazon can't. A reason for people to gather in person. And for readers like Kate Bolden, the romance book gathering is all about the energy.
9: The world's kind of on fire, so, you know, meeting other people who like to read happy things is always a good thing.
2: So, whether you're looking to embark on an epic quest, find your next book boyfriend, or just meet some new people, your local bookstore could be the perfect place to start. For NPR News, I'm Reagan Jones in Knoxville.
0: Demand from AI data centers has caused computer memory to get a lot more expensive. It's subverting a theory that tech tends to get faster and cheaper over time. Our colleagues from The Indicator, Darian Woods and Waylon Wong, explain.
10: Steve Burke got into building computers when he was a teenager.
11: I built my first system when I was 15, so my dad took me to CompUSA, which is no longer in business.
12: R.I.P. I remember going to CompUSA with my dad.
10: Today, Steve runs a website called Gamers Nexus that covers the computer industry. Over the decades, he's seen the cost of processors and memory and storage come way down.
12: But in the last year, the AI industry's demand for RAM or memory has sent prices skyrocketing. Some products have doubled in price or more.
10: That's not really supposed to happen because of something called Moore's Law. It's named for the late Gordon Moore, the co-founder of Intel and a tech industry pioneer. Here he is back in 2006 when his law was going strong.
13: You know that next year you'll be able to buy something cheaper and more powerful, providing it's electronic.
10: That claim was born out of a prediction he made that the number of transistors, those microscopic switches that make computer chips work, that could fit on a chip would double every year, making electronics faster, smaller, cheaper. This idea became known as Moore's Law.
13: I love talking about Moore's Law.
12: Iris Bahar is a computer science professor and head of the computer science department at the Colorado School of Mines.
10: Iris says the computing industry saw tremendous growth in performance through the 90s and early 2000s. But as chips and transistors shrunk in size, achieving these exponential gains got harder.
13: When you're operating in these single nanometer scale, you really are looking at these, you know, single electrons. This just is a real physical limit.
12: To put a nanometer in perspective, a single human red blood cell is 7,000 nanometers wide.
10: Iris says occasionally, some people in the industry would start drafting the obituary for Moore's Law. But then there would be some breakthrough.
12: Just last month, IBM announced it had created the world's smallest transistor, measuring under 1 nanometer.
10: Long live Moore's Law!
12: But Iris says it is requiring more creativity and money to achieve these advancements. And we can no longer take for granted that improvements in technology are associated with cheaper prices. And that's because of our old friend supply and demand. Right now, demand is huge for computing power and memory.
10: The RAMpocalypse.
12: Memory prices are going through the roof, thanks to the AI boom and the rapid build-out of data centers. These facilities require a lot of computing power and a lot of memory.
10: Take OpenAI. Last year, it announced a partnership where Samsung will be one of the main suppliers of memory for OpenAI's Stargate initiative. This is a $500 billion AI infrastructure project.
12: Steve Burke of Gamers Nexus says the amount of memory OpenAI needs for Stargate amounts to 40% of the world's supply.
11: That was really, for me, the one that stands out as the peak of, okay, this is going to be a problem.
12: AI companies have a seemingly unending appetite for computing power and the deep pockets to match. The billion-dollar question is, can technological breakthroughs keep up with the incredible demand for more computing power?
10: Who knows? Maybe in a few years, it will once again be time to dust off the Moore's Law death notice. Darian Woods.
12: Weilin Wong, NPR News.
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1: This is the KOTO Community Radio News for Wednesday, July 29th. I'm Julia Caulfield. In today's headlines, Parks and Rec keeps the Oval green. Telluride invests in tourism. Chamber music celebrates American brass and a mountain weather forecast. But first, Thomas Warren Luce III of Dallas, Texas, passed away in Telluride on July 25th while traveling to town for his grandson's wedding. According to the San Miguel County Coroner's Office, Luce became unresponsive after arriving at the Telluride Airport. Life-saving measures were immediately taken but unsuccessful. He was 86 years old. Luce spent his career as a lawyer, government official, and nonprofit executive. He served as an advisor to Ross Perot and was the Assistant Secretary of Education under President George W. Bush in the 2000s. The cause and manner of death are under investigation. Crippen Funeral Home will attend to services. Luce is survived by his children, Kenneth, Susan, and Ellen, his grandchildren, Thomas, Robert, Andrew, Will, John, and Matthew, two great-grandchildren, and his wife, Phoebe. Rebecca Hall was packed on Wednesday, with around 50 members of the community filling the room and another 40 or so online to share their opinion on the grassy oval in Town Park. In 2020, the Telluride Parks and Recreation Commission passed a Town Park Master Plan to provide upgrades and improvements in the park. One portion of the plan included developing a new skate park. Another part involved building a new warming hut and wash stand. Finally, improvements to the oval, which included paving a portion of the space for mixed use. While the process to create the master plan spanned months with multiple opportunities for community involvement, over the last several months, members of the community came out to show their dissatisfaction with a proposal to pave a portion of the space. So, this week, the Parks and Rec Commission was back to collect more information from the public.
2: The purpose of this work session is to review and discuss the Town Park Oval Improvements Project and specifically the oval surfacing plan.
1: That's Tommy Thatcher, chair of the Parks and Rec Commission.
2: The Parks and Rec Commission and staff acknowledge that the project design might need to be modified and revisited to accurately represent the latest community feedback and perspectives.
1: Per the Town Park Master Plan's goals, the aim of the improvements at the Oval are to provide a multi-use facility for current and expanded use, improve site drainage, improve surface for ice making during the winter, and preserve grass on the north side of the Oval. Based on those goals, Telluride Parks and Recreation Facilities Manager Ryan McGovern explained the current, approved in 2020, plan for the Oval.
3: High level for the current design is preserved grass area on the north side of the oval and the warming hut, an 85 by 150 foot sport court and ice rink concrete surface, an expanded outdoor plaza on the east side of the warming hut, and a existing concrete pad in the existing basketball court location. Just some percentages for everyone. It's 59% concrete and 41% oval for square footage.
1: Over the past few months, the town received over 50 public comments and hundreds of petition signatures urging the town to throw out that plan and keep the oval green. Following that feedback, McGovern says they created two new proposals for what oval improvements could look like. Proposal one would increase the green space while still providing a paved area for something like a basketball court.
3: We have an expanded preserved grass area, so it's a 21% increase over the current design. The sport court and ice rink concrete surface is reduced by 43% and shrinks to 85 foot by 90 foot. In the summer, that would allow us a single basketball court, and in the winter season, a reduced ice rink surface. It does expand on the warming hut plaza a little bit to the east and repurposes the existing basketball concrete pad into a multi-purpose plaza.
1: That proposal would make 38% of the oval concrete and keep 62% of the area grass. Proposal 2 would maintain 95% of the green space in the oval.
3: We eliminate the sport court and the ice rink concrete surface altogether. We also eliminate the expanded outdoor plaza on the east side of the warming hut. And then we would replace the basketball court in its current location and increase it to a high school regulation size court.
1: At the meeting, the public was overwhelmingly in support of Proposal 2. A straw poll of those in attendance in person and virtually had no one in support of the current proposal, and a rough 70% in support of Proposal 2, keeping the most green space. During public comment, the majority of individuals, including John Forgrave, expressed their desire to keep the area grass.
4: If you look at the town map, really the only, well, the nicest green space is the oval, and the rest of the park really is kind of a competitive sports facility. And I think it's important to preserve that oval. I mean, people use it a lot for parties, graduations, weddings, memorials.
1: Jim Lincoln, along with others, shared their gratitude for the town revisiting the issue.
5: I would just like to commend the town, Stephanie and Ryan, and the Town Park Recreation Board for listening to the public. You did a lot of hard work coming up with the first design, and I think kudos to you for opening up and listening to people that came along well after you'd done your job. And I think that's great.
1: While not alone, Dylan Brooks was one of the few who spoke in support of Proposal 1, which would keep more grass but also include a hard court. He says it's important to think of the community not in the room.
6: As a soccer coach, I see those basketball courts getting used a lot. They get used by kids who are not here. They get used by the Hispanic community. This is almost as white as the pickleball courts. You know, you're not seeing a whole lot of representation of the people who use those basketball courts now. I've never been a big basketball player. I'm not a huge part of that community, but they've been asking for a proper basketball court for 50 years.
1: Moving to commission discussion on the matter, Parks and Rec Commissioner Ryan Higgins said the path forward is clear.
7: The people have spoken, and I think that space is so important to this community. So I'm happy that everyone came out and shared their opinion. Grateful for how it went today.
1: But the commission wasn't unanimous. After about 30 minutes of discussion, in a 4-3 split, the Parks and Rec Commission recommended staff move forward with Proposal 2, which keeps 95% of the oval grass and replace the existing basketball court. Commissioners acknowledge that shifts to the oval could be possible in the future based on community want and demand. After a hard winter, if you ask Kira Skinner, marketing Telluride as a destination is vital to the economy.
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1: Skinner is the executive director of the Telluride Tourism Board, or TTB. She presented to Telluride Town Council last week.
8: Also, a point of interest in the recent Town of Telluride annual community survey, 69% of the respondents indicated that encouraging tourism is a medium to high priority. So we know we have community support for this.
1: Skinner notes the Tourism Board was created in 2005 to promote the region as a year-round destination.
8: Starting with our mission. Our mission is to market and maintain the quality of the Telluride region experience for the benefit of both the visitor and the economic sustainability of the community.
1: She says TTB does that through managingtelluride.com to promote events, businesses, and share information about the destination. It also runs the Visitor Center.
8: Visitor Center welcomed over 16,000 visitors last year in 2025, which was a 2% increase. Our team provide information on businesses and events and educate visitors on destination stewardship best practices. We also staff the Montrose Airport. We share that with CFA year-round in summer and winter to ensure our guests that are coming off the plane are well-informed about the destination. And we also staff the Oak Street Gondola kiosk so we can capture guests who are traveling up the gondola and coming down about both Telluride and Mountain Village.
1: Funding for the Telluride Tourism Board comes in part from contracts with Telluride Mountain Village in San Miguel County. In Telluride, dollars come from business license fees and lodging tax revenue. The aim is to provide $1.5 million to the Tourism Board. However, the reality in funding has come in more at $1.3 million. The town of Telluride has decreased funding for tourism and marketing the destination in years past, but has since reversed course. Telluride Town Council member Dan Enright notes he's shifted his perspective on where funding for the Tourism Board should come from, especially following the Telluride Ski Resort shutdown this winter. Telski does not spend money on actively promoting the destination.
9: I've previously taken the stance that I feel that there is a greater onus on the business community that we are essentially footing the bill with taxpayer funds by stepping in and filling that gap. I think this winter has shown pretty clearly that at least the major economic driver of our town, the ski resort, is much more capable and willing to endure pain than the other small businesses of our community. And so I do feel that at this time, it is the right thing for us to continue to support marketing efforts for our town and for our region. And so I do wish to continue to fund the Tourism Board.
1: Council member Ashley Von Sprecken adds she'd like to see the $1.5 million mark remain a goal, acknowledging the town may not be able to hit that number based on a challenging winter.
10: We all know this anecdotally and through lived experience that our economy is tourism. So investment in this is direct investment back into taxpayer money, coming back into businesses, coming back to us through, you know, taxes being collected. So this is the one place where more money spent does actually generate a return in money coming back to us. The reality of our situation for this year in particular is that we're probably not going to, you know, hit those higher numbers that we want just because that's where our tax incomes are. But as we look forward, being optimistic and maybe more aspirational, I don't think is a bad thing, knowing that this is the one place where we actually get to see money generated back to us.
1: Telluride Town Council was united in continuing its contract with TTB to market the destination. How much money the town commits to the Tourism Board will be determined through the budgeting process this fall. The concept of a brass quintet is relatively new.
11: It's an ensemble that was invented maybe about, I'm going to say, approximately 100 years ago, maybe a little bit more.
1: That's Richard Dean, associate principal French horn player at the New York Philharmonic and member of the New York Philharmonic Principal Brass Quintet.

0: it's a type of group. It's like a string quartet, but made up of brass instruments. So there's obviously five because it's a quintet. And it's always with two soprano, two tenor, and one bass instrument. So there's two trumpets, one horn, one trombone, and one tuba as kind of bringing up the bottom.
1: This week, the New York Philharmonic Principal Brass Quintet will be in Telluride for a performance courtesy of Telluride Chamber Music. The quintet will be showcasing American music for brass, with a little help from our friends, Canada, England, and France. Dean says the program will be a mix of pieces created specifically for a brass quintet and more familiar arrangements, things like Summertime from Porgy and Bess.
0: We're doing a lot of tunes that people will have heard of, and then we're doing some a little bit more like we would call it like real brass quintet music, and that is music that is written for the ensemble. It's not going to have any tunes that you recognize, but it will have a lot of elements to it that'll be fun, like some really cool rhythmic elements and you know, basically virtuosity for the instruments, showing off what we can do.
1: Dean notes playing as a brass quintet opposed to a full orchestra creates both an exciting experience for the audience and a joyful challenge for the musicians.
0: The music is way more complicated and virtuosic than it is usually in the orchestra. But in the brass quintet, it's taking a familiar instrument like a trumpet or a trombone and making it do really difficult things. So, you know, for an hour and a half, we're up there on playing the show and being hyper-challenged by the music that we're playing.
1: He says it allows the instruments to really sing.
0: We can emulate everything from, you know, a giant organ in a church to, you know, the most intimate little setting of playing a solo or a, you know, duet. So it's very wide-ranging and a lot of emotion and just sort of a thing that you may never have seen before.
1: The location of the performance has been changed due to flooding at the Palm Theater. American Music for Brass, with a little help from our friends, Canada, England, and France, will play on Friday, July 31st at 8 p.m. at the Sheridan Opera House. Tickets are available at TellurideChamberMusic.org. The quintet will also hold a free kids concert at Oak Street Plaza on Friday, July 31st at 11 a.m.

0: It's time to venture into the jungle with the Sheridan Arts Foundation's Young People's Theater Summer Spectacular. This week, YPT will be performing The Jungle Book, based on Rudyard Kipling's 1894 book about a young child named Mowgli, raised by a pack of wolves in the jungle. Throughout the musical, Mowgli travels through the forest and comes across a number of animal characters, including a black panther named Bagheera, a bear called Baloo, and Queen Louie, queen of the orangutans. The annual Summer Spectacular brings together students for 1 week of singing, dancing, and acting. Participants show up on day one, never having seen the script, and by Friday, the show is up, full of acting, costumes, sets, and lights. The Jungle Book will take place on Friday, July 31st at the Sheridan Opera House with two showings at 2 p.m. and 4 p.m. The performance is free and open to the community. Colorado Parks and Wildlife has confirmed the formation of a new gray wolf pack in the state, the Piney Ridge Pack in Eagle County. The pack joins three other packs that have had successful reproduction this year, with an average of 4 to 6 pups per litter. CPW notes pack formation is a benefit to both individual wolves and the reintroduction efforts, as wolves in packs have higher survival rates than dispersed wolves. CPW adds the formation of packs helps state officials when it comes to conflict minimization efforts, as wolf movement becomes more localized and field staff can prioritize efforts based on established territories. Gray wolves were reintroduced into Colorado in 2023 after the electorate voted for reintroduction in 2020. Colorado's intense wildfire season has seen hundreds of thousands of acres burned across the state. Three of the fires, Aspen Acres, Ferris, and Gold Mountain, are among the largest in state history. Parts of Colorado have seen rain recently, which has slowed fire activity, but roughly 90% of the state is still experiencing some level of drought. Here's Colorado Fire Director Mike Morgan.
1: Most of our trees would take weeks, if not months, of moisture to get brought back up to normal. Most of the grasses are dead or dormant, and they will not come back no matter how much rain we get right now.
0: Morgan says people should follow local fire restrictions and avoid anything that could start a fire, like dragging trailer chains or parking over tall, dry grass. He warns there's no end in sight for this wildfire season until Colorado gets more widespread rain or cooler fall weather arrives. San Miguel and Ouray counties remain in Stage 2 fire restrictions. A new report ranks Colorado first in the nation for education. For the Colorado Capital News Alliance, Kyle McKinnon has details.
2: U.S. News and World Report primarily looked at data for pre-K through 12 and higher education to determine the rankings. Colorado was in the top 10 in both areas. Governor Polis announced the ranking Tuesday at a Denver area school. He credited state investments from early childhood through college, but he also said many students still need more support.
3: Being number one in a country that underperforms many other wealthy industrialized countries is a low bar. But I think it shows that we need to redouble our efforts.
2: The ranking comes as the state announced nearly $24 million in grants for its Healthy School Meals for All program, which provides free meals to all public school students. Multiple studies have shown kids perform better in school when they have access to healthy meals.
0: The Trump administration has killed tax credits for renewable energy, fought to end wind farms, and called solar panels ugly. So it's notable that a small Native American tribe in Colorado has managed to keep one big solar project on track. KSUT's Adam Burke reports there's still strong demand for their new carbon-free electricity.
4: At a recent groundbreaking ceremony, Alston Turtle, who's a Ute Mountain Ute tribal council member, greets more than 100 people sheltered within the white vinyl walls of a party tent.
5: I want to thank everybody that has had their hands tied to this project.
4: Over the next year and a half, 270 megawatts worth of solar panels and 180 megawatts of battery storage will be built on tribal land here. Meanwhile, across the U.S., similar projects are stalled out because of federal policies.
5: We're going through some challenging times right now, especially with the solar projects. You know, but we got to continue to move forward in the vision that we see is right as Native Americans, we try to be the best stewards of the land and take care of this land that was given to us.
4: Although its arid reservation edges into Utah and New Mexico, most of the tribe's 933 square miles sits in the southwest corner of Colorado. It's a landscape of arroyos and sandstone cliffs, and at the center, the mountain known as Sleeping Ute Warrior that sustains juniper forests and, until recently, an abundance of flowing springs.
6: I mean, just in the 30 years I've worked here, I've seen so many of those springs dry up.
4: Scott Clough is head of the tribe's environment department. He says many here are concerned that climate change threatens ceremonies and traditional gathering practices.
6: They're going to have Sundance up there, and the spring next to the Sundance grounds is dry. It's bone dry.
4: For about 75 years, the tribe has had oil and gas development on its land. At one time, Clough estimates that oil and gas revenue may have accounted for more than half the tribe's annual budget. But in recent decades, that has declined.
6: Oil and gas is very boom bust, and this tribe has ridden

0: rights for utility-scale solar projects. At the time, the U.S. was trying to phase out fossil fuels, decrease carbon emissions, and invest in a renewable energy transition. And that meant federal grants and resources for tribes.
1: They were so passionate about going forward because they had already decided to go big with renewable energy.
0: Sandra Begay is Navajo and a retired mechanical engineer from Sandia National Laboratories, who spent decades working with dozens of tribal communities across the country on solar development.
1: We would go to a tribe who wanted this assistance, and we facilitated a three-day dialogue.
0: In 2015, with support from the U.S. Department of Energy, Begay led a workshop with the Ute Mountain Ute tribe, and she encouraged the tribe to think about energy development as a long game.
1: Time is different on the reservations. Time with tribes is different. It's the amount of effort and time it takes to do a project, because you're dealing with tribal elections, politics, the emphasis of money or no money. And that's a part of the process you have to get people to understand. Can you think 10 years in the future?
0: The strategic energy plan produced out of those meetings helped keep the tribe focused on its solar energy goals. They started small with residential rooftop solar, then came a 1 megawatt array that helped power the tribal casino out on the highway. Here's Scott Klo of the Ute Mountain Ute Environment Department.
2: Once we put the 1 megawatt plant online, we had a lot more developers coming to us after that.
0: By 2023, the tribe was homing in on a utility-scale solar development on its lands in New Mexico, a project known as Foxtail Flats.
2: The geographic location of this is key.
0: The demolition of a nearby coal-fired power plant left behind a network of transmission lines and electricity customers. And what might seem like a remote patch of desert is actually prime solar real estate sitting at a major energy crossroads.
2: There's transmission to El Paso, Texas, throughout New Mexico, Utah markets, Colorado markets, Arizona, California, and the tribe has land right there.
0: But then last year, the Trump administration's One Big Beautiful Bill killed tax credits for renewable projects across the U.S., and the president was openly criticizing solar technology at an August cabinet meeting.
3: You see these big, ugly patches of black plastic that comes from China?
0: Meanwhile, U.S. Interior Secretary Doug Burgum issued a memo directing all federal permitting for wind and solar projects to be routed directly through his office.
4: This memo from the secretary's office created 68 new layers of red tape that amount to a moratorium on solar energy permitting.
0: According to Sean Gallagher, a policy analyst for the Solar Energy Industries Association, nearly all renewable projects across the U.S. are at a standstill.
4: 36% of all electricity capacity that's planned to come online through 2030 is at risk of not coming online because of the administration's actions.
0: But the solar and battery storage project on Ute Mountain Ute land squeaked through. In the final days before U.S. policy changed last summer, project partners got the federal ink they needed on their permits.
5: It fit everyone in the frame.
0: Which is why they were holding shovels and smiling for the cameras at the recent groundbreaking ceremony.
6: We've been really nervous about this project with a lot of the changing federal policies.
0: Matt Hevner sits on the Board of Public Utilities from Los Alamos County, New Mexico, under contract to purchase more than half the project's power.
6: The biggest fear was the financing collapsing to get this project going. Some of the federal subsidies going away and the financing that's required for this project not making the cut with investors. That's why it's so exciting to be out here today.
0: Other projects may not be so lucky, at least in the next few years. But Sandra Begay, the Navajo engineer and renewables expert, tells tribal communities to think about the current political climate as a kind of winter time. Not a season for building, but a season for research and planning.
1: Their land is not going away. Their authority to use that land is not going away. You just wait until the time is right, when those customers really want new electrons.
0: With demand up and energy prices up too, it would seem customers want the Ute tribe's new electrons now, including a new data center being built by Meta near Albuquerque, New Mexico. For KSUT, I'm Adam Burke.
7: The National Weather Service forecast for the Western San Juans calls for a chance of showers and thunderstorms tonight with a low around 50 degrees. Thursday, there's a 30% chance of showers and thunderstorms with mostly sunny skies and a high in the mid-70s. Thursday night should be mostly clear with a low around 50. Friday, expect sunny skies.

0: for the high in the mid 80s. Friday night calls for mostly clear skies with a low around 45. 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

0: opinions broadcast over KOTO are those of the speakers. You're also invited to express your views after the news or on Access each weekday at around 4 p.m. If you would like to comment, please contact a staff person here at KOTO. We encourage you to speak out on important public issues.
1: All right, mates, we are back with Nicole Jarman, who runs Heads Up. What is your official title for Telluride Reserve?
2: The executive director, okay. Curator.
1: Yeah. All right. Yeah. And welcome back. We did this last year.
2: Thank you. I know, we did. It doesn't, actually, as I'm sitting here, it doesn't feel like it's been a year already.
1: Time flew. Yeah, right. We were just talking about the duck thing. The duck thing. It snuck up on us, too.
2: I know.
1: I enjoyed it last year. It was
2: It was your first year, right? You hadn't been before.
1: First year.
2: And you came to the Grand Tasting.
1: First year. Yeah, Grand Tasting. I think it's been a year since I got drunk.
2: I'm so glad I have that honor.
1: Well, it takes so much to get me drunk, but we were at Bon Vivant, you know, which is a couple thousand feet higher. Uh-huh. So I was like, all right,
2: came to lunch, too.
1: Let me try as hard as I can here. And I accomplished it. I was asleep when the sun was still out, and I was asleep. It was a fun day. So we got some food. So when does it start?
2: Today. We kick off tonight at 5 o'clock with our welcome reception.
1: All right. And where is that going to be?
2: At the Madawan Hotel in Mountain Village.
1: And for the listeners, how can we find you on social medias if we want to buy some tickets and follow along and come in for it?
2: TellurideReserve.com or hashtag all the Telluride Reserve gets you to all of the places you want to go.
1: On Facebook and Instagram.
2: On Facebook and Instagram and all the things.
1: All right. Perfect. Well, I've got... don't have too much in the way of food music that is great. I've got some Weird Al Yankovic and some Bob Dylan. So maybe we should start with some Bob Dylan and ease our way in.
2: I love some Bob Dylan.
1: All right, here we go.

0: So check this out, mates. If you've ever wanted to eat dinner in Town Park on the stage, Nicole, you were just telling me now is your chance.
1: Now is your chance. Yeah, we've dinner tomorrow night, Friday night, on the stage. Four chefs, a winemaker, 5-course dinner. It's going to be awesome. The stage is huge. I've obviously never been up there. It's so big.
0: It is. Now, this, so is it, remind me, is this sort of like an a la carte, not the food deal, but like,
1: yes, the event.
0: But yeah, like if I wanted to pay for just this tonight, you could come.
1: Yep. Choose your own
0: tomorrow
1: adventure.
0: Tomorrow night, I'm sorry.
1: Yeah. Choose your own adventure. You could come just to dinner tomorrow night. Yeah.
0: All right.
1: Yeah.
0: That sounds, what time does that start?
1: Dinner starts at 6, and we've got Matt Vodder, who was James Beard, Rocky Mountain Best Chef in 2024. Sean and Melissa McGaughey out of Healdsburg just got a Michelin this year.
0: Nice.
1: We have wines from Mendenwall, and their winemaker has had more 90-plus point wines from Robert Parker than anybody else. So all these, right, it fits all the musicians who played on the stage. All these, like, accolades and really, incredible talent.
0: No, it's perfect. It's great. We were saying it in case it rains.
1: Mm-hmm.
0: Yeah, sometimes it does run that hour, but you're protected. Catch a great sunset.
1: Right? Think about that.
0: Maybe some rainbows.
1: In there. It's going to be, in the Box Canyon at the base of Bear Creek. It's going to be amazing.
0: Well, I'm looking forward to checking that out, and then we're gonna see. I don't think we're gonna move right into Weird Al Yankovic. I don't.
1: We're still gonna ease.
0: We're not quite there. I need to see if Warren and Ben are listening. If I can get a proof that they're tuning in, we'll segue into it.

0: You know, and Nicole, if any listeners have that summertime sadness, I bet you an ostrich leg would take that right away.
1: Right?
0: Yeah, and you're telling me we're going to have this.
1: We're going to have, yeah.
0: When?
1: Saturday night at the barbecue. So our farewell event, Chef Kyle Bailey is smoking ostrich legs.
0: I'm excited.
1: Right?
0: Yes.
1: I don't know what I think ostrich meat tastes like.
0: Well, I'm more interested to know what it looks like because, what is it, like 3 feet long and you're walking around with like a big club of meat, like a kind of a massive chicken wing?
1: Like a turkey leg, but like an ostrich leg? Yeah.
0: But bigger, more like a saber.
1: Like
0: a sword type.
1: Yeah.
0: I don't know. We'll see. We're going to find out. Learning. Love learning new things.
1: I know, right? I'm so excited. Dude, there's an ostrich farm in Idaho. I learned this is where ostrich we're getting the ostrich legs from.
0: I assume they can take the cold.
1: I guess so. Yeah.
0: I don't know. Yeah, we just researched they're from Africa.
1: So yeah, they're not. they're not Australian. I know.
0: They've adapted. They lost the ability to fly, but like you know, tough. I know they can. They are good at. Fighting and like defending themselves, they're aggressive.
1: They're aggressive.
0: Yeah, I've watched some YouTube videos. You do not want to tangle with an ostrich. Like you would want to take on a kangaroo before an ostrich.
1: Do you think that'll give you like energy if you eat the ostrich leg? Then
0: after I will
1: you,
0: find
1: like,
0: out.
1: Have some ostrich meat.
0: I will find out. You know, it's a lot of dense protein. So we'll see. Everybody's protein maxing these days. Did you know that?
1: It's the thing. Yes.
0: Protein is up like 40%.
1: Yeah, you know, you're supposed to eat a lot of protein. It's except for until you come to altitude. You need a few more carbs to like make sure you can like manage the altitude.
0: Keep going. Wow. So, I tell you what, hard
1: it's hard level. To keep up.
0: It is. It's a lot of maintenance. It is everything. Always something to do. All right, we're at the tail end, but we'll be right back. We're gonna play another song and then we've got Rockin' with T. Brown up next.
2: Frolicking in

0: Well, Nicole, we are at the tail end of my show. I'm going to be here tomorrow, though. I forgot about that. I'm filling in.
1: Oh.
0: So I will talk about what we do tonight, what we eat tonight, and I don't know if you have any chefs.
1: Do you have a chef? Can I send a chef?
0: I'd love to. Okay. Yeah, I'd love to have somebody or whatever you want to do. Yeah, whatever okay, we come
1: I've
0: up
1: got,
0: with.
1: I've got a couple. Maybe the chef who's doing the chirashi last tonight or, okay, let's, or our ostrich. Oh, no, he's at lunch. Okay, I'll think. Well,
0: something. We'll come up with
1: something.
0: Fun.
1: Come all talk right. about food tomorrow.
0: All right. Well, very good. Well, I appreciate it. Appreciate everything.
1: I'll see you tonight. I'm really excited.
0: Oh, and thanks for the support with the duck race.
1: Yes.
0: A couple of tickets for next year's.
1: I know that feels really far away, but
0: we can't do anything about the time, and that's just the way it shakes out. Well, thank y'all, and I'll see everybody tomorrow.
1: So good to see you.
0: Yep, thank you.

0: Okay.
1: Would you, can we get, can you turn those lights out at this point? Get a little more atmosphere one way or another? Great. Oh, yeah. I like your new shirt, Richard.
2: Yeah. much better.
1: Hit it.
2: Two turns, you hit it.
1: Oh, I hit it?
3: You hit it.
4: Hit it, boss.

Hey, good morning, Telluride, Colorado. How y'all doing? You're rocking with T Brown here on this gorgeous drop dead Thursday. I think it's the last Thursday of the month. It's been a long month, July. My goodness. And it's been the longest summer you can have technically between Memorial Day and Labor Day. So feels like a long summer. And we've survived. We're still here. I've been away for a while, and it's an honor to be back in the seat having some fun here. And I hope I have fun with you. And there's going to be a lot of fun here at Kodo. We're getting psyched for a block party. I think it starts around 5 o'clock, but the excitement is building. You can feel it. It's palpable. Hope to see you all there. Anyways, enjoy some music here with me on this beautiful July. Be grateful for where we are.

Music from Portugal the Man here on KOTO. Glad you're along for a ride. That's Feel It Still. Also heard from Van the Man with Lonely Avenue. OMD giving us Enola Gay, the dance floor killer version, and started this set out with Sinead O'Connor, I Am Stretched on Your Grave. Love that track. It's an incredible album, actually. You are rocking with T. Brown here on this beautiful Thursday. I think it's the 30th of the month. Tomorrow is the last day of the month. And then August 1st is on Saturday. Some crazy weather to our just to our north and east last night. Intense rains. And it was mayhem over there on Highway 550 for a little bit. But I think things have calmed down. And more broadly speaking, we're looking at a calming weather pattern for the next few days. Sunny and warm and not even that windy, with a return to some moisture as we progress through the coming week, but a little break in the action, as it were. And I haven't been here for a while, and my goodness, we went from fires to floods and everything in between. You just gotta

And that was truly the biggest heartbreak of all. That was the straw

lips. Say, Toro, Toro taxi. See you tomorrow, my son. Fish later, big truck. Grease her hip.

About 20 minutes before the hour of 11 o'clock, 10 o'clock, Little Dire Straits, Old School Skateaway. That was off their Making Movies album. Warming up, I think it was 52 degrees the last time I looked at the thermometer. And that's up at the Telluride International Jetport. It's a warm 73 outside the Kodo Studios. We always run a little hot here. Also, in that last set, heard from Napla Joy with Bulldogs and a great one from Bruce Coburn with Last Night of the World. Here's another guy. Reminds me a little bit of Bruce Coburn. Not entirely, anyways. Here's Bruce Hornsby for you.

Music from the Talking Heads. Once in a Lifetime, you're rocking with T. Brown. Thanks for being here. Also heard Femme de Argent from Air. Like that band. I know you know them. And Bruce Hornsby gave us The Valley Road. And The Valley Road yesterday was difficult in the valley between Ouray and Ridgeway. Hope people are drying out and okay over there. I'm looking around, and it's very hot in the studio, and it's going to be a warm one out in Telluride today. And we'll get some clouds in the afternoon, but they're not. We'll see about showers. We're on the fence about that, no offense. We are approaching 10 o'clock in the morning here. It's actually almost 9:57. We got to remind you that you're listening to KOOK Ridgeway and KOTO Telluride, Colorado. We're at 91.7, 89.3, 105.3, 100.3, and 90.3 just for fun. And of course, we know that many of you listen to us at KOTO.org, and wherever you find us, wherever you meet us, we're glad for that. And it's on or about the 10 o'clock hour, generally when I'm in this seat, that we give you your community calendar. We're in the thick of summer, and there's lots of fun stuff going on. So take advantage of these things, whether you're a visitor or a guest or a resident. Don't let these interesting things pass you by. And we'll get to that. Okay, just slow down, people. But first, we got to celebrate some birthdays here for this clearly troubled planet. For Thursday, July 30th, here's a smattering. Ricky Denisic, David Page, Dan Chancellor, Mike Kimmel, Arnold Schwarzenegger, Delta Burke, Paul Burke, Ed Cookie Burns, Kate Bush, Ascenso Di Giacomo, Steve Allen, Peter Bogdanovich, Henry Ford, Mary Chancellor, and Hilary Swank. You're encouraged to join Colorado Attorney General Phil Weiser. He's here in town. There'll be a conversation about the issues facing San Miguel County and how we can work together to strengthen our communities. This meetup is today, 4 p.m. at the Telluride Room at the Wilkinson Public Library. Great opportunity to meet Phil. And then after that, you can head on over to our own backyard right here at the KOTO Pine Street location. People are very excited about this. A neighborhood concert series is back. KOTO is Live at the Drive music series kicks off today, featuring Big Something Unplugged. The show is from 5 to 8 p.m. in the driveway and spilling out onto the street here on Pine Street. We are at 207 North Pine Street. You'll hear the party as you approach, so you're not going to get lost. It's free for all. There'll be a cash bar, food trucks, lots of community. Don't miss it. You're highly encouraged to come. It's like an old school feel. It's like the gin festival, but not quite as drunken. Boy, I miss that gin festival. That was something. Beyond the Groove Productions and Telluride Mountain Village Owners Association, TMVOA, present Music on the Green featuring South Austin Moonlighters. And that's tomorrow night, Friday, at 5 p.m. at Mountain Village's Reflection Plaza. This is a free, family-friendly show. Love free stuff. The first three things that I've read are all free, essentially. The New York Philharmonic Principal Brass Quintet, these are the real deal, people. Doesn't get much better than them. They're returning to Telluride tomorrow night. And you can join the best brass players in the country in what promises to be a fantastic night of music presented by the Telluride Chamber Music. And due to the flooding at the Palm Theater, this performance has been moved to the Sheridan Opera House at 8 p.m. And shout out to those guys for being so accommodating. There'll be a celebration of life for Mark Silverscher this coming Saturday the 1st at 3 p.m. in Telluride Town Park. Finger foods and beverages will be provided. 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Also on this coming Saturday, August 1st, Top Chef and Taste of Telluride, they're being presented by One-to-One Mentoring. 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
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The Casual Enormity of Adam Palmer, a new Colorado-made documentary celebrating the life, values, and enduring influence of community leader Adam Palmer, will arrive in Telluride on Saturday, August 1st, with a screening at the Sheridan Opera House at 7 p.m. This special screening includes a post-film conversation with local leaders focused on building resilient and sustainable mountain communities. That's a heavy lift. 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Lots of stuff going on. And yes, August is in 2 days. Lord and Taylor. By the way, this community calendar is available on our website and it's updated regularly. That's KOTO.org. We also have a live music calendar on KOTO.org. All right, and now let's talk about the weather. Well, it's been something here, huh? Hasn't been dull. Anyways, the weather is, there's a calming period that we're going to be experiencing over the next several days. Less drama, warm temperatures, and not even super windy. So, I mean, great summer weather. And then as we approach and get further into the coming next work week, aka August, we'll see a little bit of a return is what they're suggesting in the monsoonal flow from the south. So, and we're not out of the woods yet. This rain was very helpful, but underlying fuels are incredibly dry. And obviously we're in a long-term sort of drought situation, so we need long-term rain. Anyways, that's the weather. You can always check out weather at any source around here now. It's not as special as it used to be. Everyone's got access to everything. We're about 4 minutes after the hour of 10 o'clock here. 76.6 degrees outside the Telluride KOTO studios. A little cooler up at the airport. Here's some Tom Petty for you people.

10:30 in Telluride, Colorado. You're rocking with T. Brown. Great to have you along for the ride. That was The National. Love them. Blood Buzz Ohio. Heard a bunch from Fine Young Cannibals. I'm Not the Man I Used to Be. Mike Campbell and the Dirty Knobs with It Is Written. Alan Parsons Project with iRobot. And John Wolfcub covering Wicked Game. And we started this set out, a longer one, with Mr. Tom Petty and the Heartbreakers. Room at the Top. Good to be here. It's warmed up, 60 degrees in the town of Telluride, Colorado. A little cooler by the shore. I think we're close to a full moon. Is that not true? Yeah, I think it's full. Like, was full last night, or maybe it wasn't, but it's bright. Elk are coming down with their kids, making a racket. What are you going to do? Anyways, here's some music from Mr. Robert Cray.

I definitely don't need any trouble. No trouble at all. That's the Weepies here on KOTO. We also heard from REM with Ignore Land. Nouvelle Vague with Dance With Me. U2, One Tree Hill. That's the St. Francis Hotel remix. Bananarama, Why Wouldn't You? Cruel Summer, and has been and for many. The Eagles with Learn To Be Still, and Robert Cray, who shivers all over. You have been rocking with T. Brown. We have the Colorado playlist coming up at 11. At 12:06, it's Democracy Now with plenty to talk about there. 106, Pearl Snaps and Poor Choices. 3 o'clock, the New Orleans Road Trip at 5, an hour of All Things Considered. And, of course, the KOTO, I'm going to just call it what it is. It's a block party, people. 5 o'clock tonight with Big Something Unplugged. It'll be a lot of fun. 6 o'clock, the KOTO Community Radio News. At 6:15, StoryCorps. 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Telluride, we're at 91.7, 89.3, 105.3, 100.3, 90.3 for some reason, and KOTO.org. 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

Colorado's music history is dripping with blues. From the trance blues of Colorado Music Hall of Famer Otis Taylor to the blues rock of fellow inductees, Zephyr. The story reaches back to Denver's legendary Five Points neighborhood, known as the Harlem of the West. From the 30s through the 60s, Five Points welcomed many of the biggest names in jazz and blues. But the first commercially successful blues album by an artist established here in Colorado came from an unexpected source, a white female folk singer who attended the University of Colorado. Hi, and welcome to the Colorado Playlist. I'm your host, Chris Kay. On the way, new vocal jazz from pianist and singer Dawn Clement and an emerging Colorado project, Kamikaze Prom Night. Judy Roderick is considered the first Colorado artist to sign with a national label and record a commercially successful blues album. Known in Boulder as an acoustic folk singer, she signed with Vanguard Records, moved to New York, and put out a couple of albums, including Woman Blue in 1965. She came back to Colorado in 1971 and helped put together the blues rock band 60 Million Buffalo. So one from each to get us going. Welcome to the show.

One from when she fronted 60 million Buffalo. Judy Roderick on the Colorado playlist with Cocaine Shuffle, that from her 1971 album, Nevada Jukebox, and one from her second solo release before that on Vanguard Records, Country Girl Blues. Don Clement is a jazz pianist, vocalist, composer, and educator at Metro State in Denver. She moved to Denver in 2018 and has since along the way become a pretty foundational player in the jazz scene. Her new album is called Dear Ms. Deary. This is I'm Hip.

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Spoken Word from Boulder resident Trevor Hall on the Colorado playlist, If I Was a Warrior from 2018, and Felisa Hernandez, a.k.a. Latin Soul with Mama Pacha. Felisa's been a prominent pillar of the Denver scene for decades now. She'll be inducted into the Chicano Music Hall of Fame July 30th and has a new single out that you can find on Colorado 2026 on Spotify and YouTube. Colorado 2026 is capped at 100 titles from 100 Colorado artists and bands. So when I add a few, I have to drop a few. 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And if you missed it, I posted some of the best of the year so far at ColoradoPlaylist.com. Americana, blues, country, EDM, hip-hop, jazz, pop, rock, punk, and metal, with the caveat that your opinion may be different. And if it is, I'd love to hear from you. Leave me a comment. Coming up Saturday, August 1st, I'll make my 18th annual appearance hosting the Tacona Music and Spirits Festival, featuring 10 Colorado distilleries and music from William Clark Green, Ryan Chris and the Rough Cuts, Colorado Credence Revival, Roca Waka, the Delta Sonics, and David Lawrence and the Spoonful. I hope you'll join me. 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A quick 60, then one from the best of 2026 and new music from Kamikaze Prom Night on the Colorado Playlist.

Welcome back, and thanks for joining me this week here on the Colorado Playlist. I'm Chris Kay. 2MX2 has become one of the most popular Hispanic bands to emerge from the Denver area, a scene that also includes bands like Izcalli, Los Mocochetes, and Roca Hueca. They formed originally back in 2012. They didn't quite get into the form they are today until about 2018, and combined influences that range from reggaeton to Chilean and Cuban rhythms, along with the hip-hop they've become known for. This is El Valle, one of the best of so far for 2026 on the Colorado Playlist.

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That's one half of the group Shovels and Rope on the Colorado playlist. Michael Trent with the title track from his 2010 album, The Winner, that would also feature at the time his future wife, Carrie Ann Hurst. 2010 saw them come together as a couple as Shovels and Rope, but they had each put out solo releases. Yonder Mountain String Band is in the Colorado Music Hall of Fame in the class of 2023. They earned a Grammy nomination a few years back in 2022. Their newest release is called Good Is True. This is Blind.

0: Yonder Mountain String Band will be at the Arvada Center for the Arts and Humanities coming up August 15th, and then Beaver Run Resort in Breckenridge August 21st. That was Blind from their latest album, Good is True. Last week, Yonder was featured in the This Week on YouTube section of the Monday Morning Music Meeting at ColoradoPlaylist.com. 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That includes the Colorado Music Foundation, which is building a thriving music community by connecting Colorado musicians with education, performance opportunities, and career development resources, and where you'll also find MAPS, Mr. Anonymous Philanthropic Society. That's a Vail-based nonprofit empowering artists to promote unity and peace through music. 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We're incredibly fortunate to have the Colorado music scene we do, so thank you for supporting it. It really matters. Up next, a new project on the show this week, Kamikaze Prom Night. I'll be back in 60.
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Hey, thanks for hanging out with me here a bit this week on the Colorado Playlist. I'm Chris Kay. 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Last week, a new name popped up off that list that I had to check out. The project is called Kamikaze Prom Night, a new project from multi-instrumentalist, singer, and producer River Williams. The debut is called Holy Diamond Blue. This is Breeze and Brine.

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That band's been getting some stage time along the Northern Front Range. They made their first ever appearance at Daniels Hall at Swallow Hill Music earlier this year. That's The Grocery Story, the newest project from Colorado music legends John Magney and Steve Amade of the Subdudes. That one, You Don't Know, features Eric Lundy, who is one of three lead singers in the band. Thanks for hanging out and for allowing me some time to share the music of our state with you. I'm Chris Kay. The Colorado Playlist is a presentation of Rocky Mountain Music Network. 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Tommy Shugart moved up to Denver from Florida in 2019, and he has become a fixture in the scene, hanging out with bands like the Taylor Scott Band and with Eddie Roberts, who appears on this one called Carousel. Thanks for listening.

0: Live from NPR News, I'm Lakshmi Singh. A Georgia court is sentencing the father of a high school shooter to 15 years behind bars. Earlier this year, a jury convicted Colin Gray of second-degree murder for supplying his son with an AR-15-style rifle that was used in the 2024 shooting at Appalachie High School. Four people were killed, nine were injured. The shooter, Colt Gray, pleaded guilty and will serve life in prison without parole. Colin Gray's is a rare case of a parent being held responsible for their child's crimes in a school shooting. Tomorrow is the first day of school for Appalachie High. President Trump says he could withdraw Todd Blanche's nomination for attorney general after two outgoing Republican senators, Texas' John Cornyn and North Carolina's Tom Tillis, withheld their support for Blanche, currently the acting AG. Their opposition stems from the settlement of Trump's lawsuit against the IRS. Here's NPR's Daniel Kurtzleben.
1: Both senators wanted written guarantees regarding that settlement, which included a shield for Trump against tax audits, as well as nearly $1.8 billion for people claiming to have been targeted by the justice system. They said the DOJ wouldn't provide it. Trump posted on social media that he's prepared to pull Blanche's nomination until after Cornyn and Tillis leave office at the start of next year. He also boasted that he'd ended their careers. In response, Cornyn posted, quote, POTUS is mistaken if he believes concerns about the provisions in his tax lawsuit settlement are limited to me and Senator Tillis. Danielle Kurtzleben, NPR News, The White House.
0: More Middle Eastern countries are at risk of being drawn into the U.S.-Iran war. Kuwait and Jordan are reporting more Iranian missile attacks on their soil. Same may now be true for Egypt. Saudi Arabia has also entered the fight. Former U.S. Ambassador Michael Ratney speaks to risks facing the Arab Kingdom.
2: At this point, the Saudis don't want their energy infrastructure targeted. There could be damage to water desalination facilities.
0: The Federal Trade Commission is suing the popular telehealth company Hims and Hers, alleging mishandling of customers' health data. More on this from NPR's Sydney Lepkin.
3: The FTC, along with two states, California and Utah, are suing Hims and Hers. They allege that Hims and Hers misled customers by locking them into prescription plans as soon as they submitted medical intake forms before they could consult with a medical provider. And the FTC alleges Hims and Hers made it difficult to cancel the plans. It also alleges the company shared customers' sensitive health data despite advertising privacy to consumers. In response, Hims and Hers says the FTC ignored evidence it provided during the FTC's three-year investigation and, quote, contorts the law to try to manufacture claims. The company also reiterated its commitment to privacy in a statement on its website. Sydney Lupkin, NPR News.
0: U.S. stocks trading sharply higher this hour with the NASDAQ up 2.5%. This is NPR News. The death toll from this week's earthquake in southwestern Japan is now up to 25. The Kumamoto Prefectural Government released its update. As teams of emergency workers continue to search the wreckage of collapsed buildings for victims, hoping they find survivors 2 days after the magnitude 6.8 tremor struck. Thousands of people have been displaced. Many are in shelters, living in classrooms, or camped in vehicles. Europe's largest soccer body says they will boycott all FIFA competitions if FIFA's president moves forward with a venture bankrolled by the brother of President Trump's son-in-law, Jared Kushner. NPR's John Stolness has details.
4: The UEFA says the World Cup is not FIFA's to sell. The plan to create a $20 billion subsidiary would be backed by Joshua Kushner's investment firm, Thrive Capital. In a video selling the potential arrangement, FIFA President Gianni Infantino pitched the idea as a way to grow the sport for everyone.
5: If and only if it is approved by the majority of our 211 member associations and the FIFA Council, it would be a FIFA-owned and controlled subsidiary consolidating FIFA's commercial and event operations.
4: Asian Federation officials are also against the move. Critics argue the involvement of Kushner's firm is another attempt by Infantino to gain favor with those close to President Trump. John Stolness, NPR News.
0: I'm Lakshmi Singh, NPR News in Washington.
6: It's about 12:05 here at KOTO in Telluride. And just a reminder, the duck race is happening a week from tomorrow. Friday, August 7th, starts at noon. Ducks are available weekdays right now. Kim is down there right now at the duck table until we'll have people there till 3 o'clock this afternoon. So come to the community table, or if you're coming to the KTO Live at the Drive party a little later. We'll be selling ducks here at the Live at the Drive, so just keep that in mind. Red Mountain Pass between Ouray and Silverton closed due to active flooding and severe road damage. There's no known time for reopening. That came in yesterday. And we'll keep you updated as much as we can. Climate Connections is next, followed by Democracy Now!, and then Pearl Snaps and Poor Choices will be here about 1. New Orleans Road Trip at 3. All things considered at 5. Here's Yale Climate Connections.
7: I'm Dr. Anthony Lizowitz, and this is Climate Connections. In March 2025, more than a foot of rain fell on parts of South Texas in less than 3 days.
8: Some communities were flooded and inundated for up to and even longer than a week after the major rain event.
7: Lucas Belluri, a PhD candidate at the University of Arizona, says some of the hardest hit areas were low-income, largely Latino communities called colonias.
8: Colonias are highly vulnerable to flooding. Many colonias were built in former farmland that was sort of shaped like a bowl to be irrigated from the Rio Grande River.
7: And most colonias lack adequate drainage. So during storms, which are growing more intense as the climate changes, water rushes into these low-lying areas and has nowhere to go. To help highlight the problem, Belluri partnered with community groups to develop a flood mapping tool that combines satellite data with information shared by residents. It shows exactly which areas in the southern tip of Texas were inundated during each of 13 flood events over the past 8 years.
8: And it enables people to zoom in, to zoom out, to type in their address.
7: The maps help reveal which areas bear the greatest burden during extreme rain, so people can advocate for solutions to help keep their communities safe. Climate Connections is produced by the Yale Center for Environmental Communication. To learn more about climate change, visit climateconnections.org.

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1: Whoever wins with AI is going to win. That's how big it is. So it's bigger than the internet ever was. It's bigger than anything ever was. So I don't want to restrict. I know many of these people. I don't want to restrict them from doing great work.
0: President Trump says he doesn't want to restrict the AI industry, despite growing concerns that the latest artificial intelligence models can evade and resist human oversight. Rogue AI agents run by OpenAI secretly hacked into other companies during what was supposed to be a controlled test. We'll speak to MIT professor Max Tegmark of the Future of Life Institute. Then Citizens Bank has severed financial ties with CoreCivic and the Geo Group, two of the nation's largest private for-profit operators of ICE jails. We'll look at the grassroots movement around the country pushing for divestment.
2: Citizens Bank announced that they are cutting off credit to CoreCivic and Geo Group. This is because of grassroots organizing. This is because of municipal organizing from Montclair, from Jersey City. This is because of local democracy working, standing up against a runaway administration.
0: And we go to Springfield, Ohio, as ICE is reportedly stepping up plans to arrest and deport Haitian migrants across the country after hundreds of thousands of Haitians lost their protections under TPS, the Temporary Protected Status Program, this week. All that and more coming up. Welcome to Democracy Now!, democracynow.org, The War and Peace Report. I'm Amy Goodman. The Pentagon said it struck dozens of Islamic Revolutionary Guard targets inside Iran, including military command centers and drone facilities, in retaliation for Iran targeting U.S. bases in Jordan. According to Iranian state media, a couple and their two-year-old child were killed in U.S. strikes on Keshem Island. The U.S. also issued another round of sanctions on Iran, designating 10 entities and 8 tankers. This comes as the war threatens to spread throughout the region. Jordan said it intercepted an Iranian missile attack. In Egypt, a drone hit a U.S.-owned gas storage tanker at the Mediterranean port of Damietta on Wednesday. In Iraq, the U.S. and Saudi Arabia launched strikes on what they're claiming are Iranian-backed militia groups Wednesday. Funerals were held for the fighters of the popular mobilization forces killed in the strikes. The Iraqi president condemned the air raids, calling it a, quote, blatant violation of Iraq's sovereignty targeting its official institutions, unquote. This is Farhan Haq, the deputy spokesperson for the UN Secretary General.
3: Well, the one thing we don't want to see is, again, is any expansion of the conflict. So having more parties involved in the fighting, having the fighting spread to a larger number of countries, all of these are adverse developments and could get us into a much worse situation even than before.
0: Here in New York City, dozens of people attended an anti-war rally Wednesday demanding an immediate ceasefire in Iran. The demonstration was organized by PNYC, a group of Iranian diaspora members founded in April to reject U.S. military aggression against Iran. This is Nahid Siamdust, a professor of Middle East Studies at the University of Texas, Austin.
4: I'm an Iranian-American who is working hard and paying my taxes and seeing that money going into Iran to killing my own family. We're asking that these wars stop. Some Iranians in the West have been sold a lie. They have been sold the lie that the U.S. and Israel are going to be bring them some kind of salvation or freedom. We know that that was never the intention because, you know, within a couple of weeks, Donald Trump, of course, threatened to annihilate Iran's entire civilization.
0: In Libya, demonstrators stormed an energy complex near Tripoli and closed gas lines to protest ongoing power outages across the country. Anti-government protests have been ongoing for days as demonstrators demand the resignation of the prime minister. Libya is split into rival Eastern and Western governments, each backed by militias and foreign powers, since a NATO-backed uprising killed dictator Muammar Gaddafi in 2011. The United Nations is warning Israeli settler violence in the occupied West Bank has hit an all-time high. 18 Palestinians have been killed in settler attacks so far this year, compared with 17 in all of last year. This comes after the Israeli Security Cabinet earlier this year approved over $430 million to establish 34 new settlements in the occupied West Bank. In Gaza, Israel continues to move its so-called yellow line of control further into the Strip. Residents in Deir al-Balah, Khan Yunis, Gaza City, and northern Rafah report having to evacuate from their homes to abide by Israel's shifting zone of occupation. Israel currently controls an estimated 64% of the Gaza Strip. Israeli Prime Minister Benjamin Netanyahu vowed to expand the area under Israel's control to 70% of Gaza. This is a Palestinian woman whose family was displaced.
5: Every day they advance more. We settle, they advance again. I was on that line. They advanced three times. They advanced on us here as well. From where should we leave? We are besieged from this side and the other side. Does this work? It doesn't work. Please, everyone, make us comfortable. Find a solution for us.
0: Drop Site News is reporting Trump's former campaign manager, Brad Parscale, has been quietly working with Israel to help influence how artificial intelligence chatbots talk about Gaza. Israel awarded Parscale's firm a $46.5 million contract for the project, which involves creating websites and blog posts about Israel. The target audience for the sites is AI chatbots like Claude and ChatGPT. When DropSite asked one chatbot whether it would be beneficial for the United States to enhance military cooperation with Israel, the chatbot responded with a one-word answer, yes. The top source cited was a website created by Parscale's firm for the Israeli government. In Ukraine, Russia launched more than 70 missiles and about 280 drones, killing eight people overnight. Poland had to scramble jets to secure its airspace during the attack. It comes as Ukraine claimed to hit major Russian oil refineries after Ukrainian President Volodymyr Zelensky's meeting with President Trump at the White House. The UN is sounding the alarm about a growing hunger crisis in eastern Congo that is exacerbated by the Ebola outbreak. In the DRC, the ongoing Ebola outbreak has recorded over 3,300 confirmed cases, including more than 1,400 deaths. According to the UN senior Ebola coordinator, 50 people died of Ebola just in the last 24 hours. This is the acting director of the World Food Program.
6: Some 10 million people, I mean 10 million people, that's the population of Sweden, the country I come from, are acutely food insecure in the eastern DRC. And 3 million of those are in IPC4. As you know, emergency level of food insecurity, that is one step away from famine. That means they go to bed every night hungry. They wake up hungry every morning.
0: Pakistan authorities stand accused of killing 30 people in Pakistan-administered Kashmir after security forces fired on tens of thousands of peaceful protesters earlier this week. Protests have erupted in Pakistani Kashmir, calling for electoral reform. The government responded by shutting down communications in the region. In the capital, Islamabad, students protested against the government's actions.
7: Our protest is aimed at stopping what we say is the oppression of Muslims that has been taking place for the past 2 months in Rawalakot and across Kashmir. We have gathered here to urge the government to allow students to play their role in addressing the situation. We also protest against the rhetoric used by federal ministers, as we believe their language is worsening the situation.
0: The Federal Reserve voted to maintain the current interest rate at around 3.6%. Three officials dissented and voted to raise the interest rate. President Trump's repeatedly pressured the Fed to lower rates despite persistently high inflation for more than 5 years. On Capitol Hill, a critical vote on Todd Blanche's nomination to be attorney general has been postponed. Republican Senators John Cornyn of Texas and Tom Tillis of North Carolina have threatened to withhold their support for Blanche if he does not provide written limits on the controversial settlement reached between Trump and the IRS over Trump's unprecedented lawsuit against the agency. Cornyn and Tillis are seeking written assurances that the Justice Department will not create a $1.776 billion fund for Trump's allies, including January 6 rioters. The senators also want to scale back the part of the settlement that exempted Trump and his family from IRS audits. Before joining the Justice Department, Blanche served as Trump's personal attorney. On Wednesday, a group of Jeffrey Epstein survivors lobbied senators to vote against Blanche, saying he was, quote, very condescending to them during their meeting earlier this month. The U.S. Senate has unanimously passed a resolution opposing a pardon for Epstein's longtime associate, Ghislaine Maxwell, who's currently serving a 20-year sentence for sex trafficking crimes. The resolution, introduced by Democratic Senator Jackie Rosen of Nevada, says, quote, Maxwell should not be granted a presidential pardon or any form of clemency for her crimes with Jeffrey Epstein relating to the sexual exploitation and abuse of minors, she said. President Trump has asked the Supreme Court to overturn an $83.3 million jury award against him for defaming the writer E. Jean Carroll, who accused Trump of sexually assaulting her in a department store dressing room in the 1990s. Carroll filed the defamation suit over remarks Trump made while president. Earlier this month, a federal judge ruled Trump must pay E. Jean Carroll $5.8 million in connection with a separate Carroll lawsuit against Trump. In that case, a jury found that Trump had sexually abused and defamed her. She has received the more than $5 million in that case. Republican Congressmember Max Miller of Ohio is facing allegations of domestic abuse as he runs for re-election. His ex-wife, Emily Moreno, who is the daughter of the sitting Ohio Republican Senator Bernie Moreno, claims Congressmember Miller burned her chest and stomach by throwing hot water at her, held a gun to her head, and fractured their two-year-old daughter's collarbone. Miller's also facing a defamation lawsuit from former Trump spokesperson Stephanie Grisham, who alleges that he abused her as well during their relationship before he married Moreno. This comes as Democratic Congressmember Ro Khanna and Republican Congressmember Ana Paulina Luna recently introduced a bill barring federal elected officials from using campaign funds to settle sexual misconduct allegations. Dr. Anthony Fauci appeared before the Senate Homeland Security and Governmental Affairs Committee, chaired by Senator Rand Paul. During the combative hearing, Fauci invoked the Fifth Amendment more than 100 times, declining to answer questions about his handling of the COVID-19 pandemic and the origins of the coronavirus. During the hearing, Dr. Fauci decried what he called Senator Paul's, quote, unhinged obsession with me, unquote.
8: Given Senator Paul's obvious obsession with calling for my prosecution, his repeated slanderous comments about me, and recently his publicly releasing my unredacted personal diary aimed at embarrassing and intimidating me, the only conclusion I can reach is that the sole reason he is calling me before this committee is to get me to say something, anything, that could vindicate his repeated public pledges that I end up, in his words, quote, behind bars, unquote.
0: After the hearing, Senator Paul announced the committee would vote on whether to hold Fauci in contempt. President Biden, before he left office, issued Dr. Fauci a preemptive pardon, believing that his opponents would go after him after President Biden left office. And those are some of the headlines. This is Democracy Now!, democracynow.org, The War and Peace Report. I'm Amy Goodman.
9: And I'm Nermeen Sheikh. Welcome to our listeners and viewers across the country and around the world. OpenAI CEO Sam Altman is in Washington, D.C., meeting with lawmakers as concern grows over the power of the latest artificial intelligence models to evade or resist human oversight. Altman's trip to Capitol Hill comes just days after OpenAI admitted some of its experimental AI agents went rogue and secretly hacked into the infrastructure of another AI company called Hugging Face during what was supposed to be a controlled test. OpenAI has now disclosed that several other companies were also hacked. President Trump was questioned Wednesday about the hack and calls to increase regulations on AI firms.
1: When we're looking at AI, we're looking at controls. We're also making sure that we lead. So we're leading China in AI by a lot. China has virtually no controls. It's freewheeling a little bit. So we have to be careful in both ways. We don't want to restrict them where all of a sudden we come in second to China. Whoever wins with AI is going to win. That's how big it is. So it's bigger than the internet ever was. It's bigger than anything ever was. So I don't want to restrict. I know many of these people. I don't want to restrict them from doing great work.
9: In related news, over 1,100 scientists and senior employees at top AI firms have called on the U.S. government to back international efforts to develop tools that can, quote, deliberately pace the development of the world's most advanced AI systems. Signatories to the letter include senior employees at Anthropic, Google, Meta, and OpenAI. The signers wrote, quote, "To realize AI's potential, industry, government, and society at large may need the option to buy time to address emerging risks, develop security measures, and strengthen oversight."
0: We're joined now by Max Tegmark, professor conducting AI and physics research at MIT. As part of the Institute for Artificial Intelligence and Fundamental Interactions, as well as at the Center for Brains, Minds, and Machines. He's also co-founder of Future of Life Institute, which advocates for the positive use of AI. He's the author of the New York Times bestseller, Life 3.0, Being Human in the Age of Artificial Intelligence. Well, we certainly want to ask you about how to be human in the age of artificial intelligence. But first, Professor Tegmark, let's begin with you explaining to a lay global audience what it means that this open AI

0: other companies' programs. What exactly does this mean?
1: So what this means exactly is that those passive chatbots that just sit there and answered questions, that's so yesterday. What we're talking about now are AI systems that also have goals on their own that they can actively go out and pursue in the world. This agent that OpenAI had launched internally, it spent 4.5 days trying to accomplish this task. And eventually it figured out that the best way it could do it was if it first hacked its way out of OpenAI onto the open internet, and then it figured out how to hack itself into four other entities, including this company Hugging Face, where it managed to commandeer several different computer clusters and get top-level access to all sorts of things in there and steal a bunch of data from Hugging Face. And that means that we should no longer think of today's cutting-edge AI, again, as just the chatbots that everyone is familiar with, but really as an alien type of being that can have goals of its own and go out in the world and pursue them. And this incident in and of itself, of course, didn't cause any enormous harm. So we should think of it as a canary in the coal mine, because if you listen to what these companies are actually saying that they ultimately want to do, it's to build so-called superintelligence, which are machines that can accomplish any tasks way, way better than humans. And they also want to give them robotic bodies eventually. So Sam Altman, the CEO of OpenAI, has written on a blog that we humans are going to be the first species to create their own successor, to build a new robotic species which can outsmart us in every way. And you played our president here talking about how whoever gets the super powerful AI first will win. Just speaking from my expertise as a scientist, an AI researcher, it's pretty obvious that if we race to this, then whoever builds something like that first will lose and take the rest of the world with them. Because, you know, if you walk down to the local zoo and you ask yourself which species is in the cages and which one is in charge, right? It's not the humans in the cages, because it tends to be the smarter species that dominates. And this is why these AI researchers from all these competing companies wrote this letter you just mentioned, saying, oh, hold your horses here. Maybe we should at least build some brakes, so if we need to slow down a little bit, we can.
2: So, Professor Tegmark, if you could explain the difference between artificial general intelligence and whether you think that's already happened, and what kind of regulations you think would prevent superintelligence from beginning, you know, starting to be what you've warned against. You've said, in fact, that AI is the only industry in the U.S. that's less regulated than sandwiches.
1: Yeah. So, of course, we've long had machines that have very narrow intelligence. You know, my pocket calculator I had when I was 10 years old was much better at multiplying numbers than I'll ever be. And we have AI tools that are very good at translating between English and Japanese and still can't drive a car properly, etc. Artificial general intelligence is simply AI that can do everything as well as a well-educated human. We don't have it yet. With some colleagues, I was recently a co-author on a paper where we found that ChatGPT GPT-4 was 27% of the way there. The latest, the ChatGPT-5, was 57% of the way there. But the companies, mostly their leadership, mostly predicts that we'll get there maybe this year, maybe next year, maybe in 2 years. Some think it won't happen for 5 years. But once that happens, we're at this crazy inflection point where the AI is better than any humans at the companies at making still better AI. You know, so ChatGPT-7 would create ChatGPT-8, which would create ChatGPT-9, and so on at a crazy rapid pace.

0: And then when you give these things robotic bodies, it's pretty obvious that if you have millions or billions of smarter than human robots running around the planet doing all sorts of things that we don't even understand, we might lose control over what's happening here on Earth.
1: So, Professor Tegmark, with respect to these robotic bodies, where are they already operating? We believe in China, certainly, despite the fact that China has much fewer data centers. The U.S. Has something like 10 to 12 times more. What do you think is the future for robotic bodies, and what kind of work do you imagine they'll eventually do? And are they effectively inevitable?
0: When you go to San Francisco, we already have AI-controlled robots driving around in the form of Waymo self-driving cars, right? We shouldn't just think of robots with two arms and two legs. And, Tesla and many other companies in America and China are working very hard to make robots cheaper and very ubiquitous. The reason people want to put two arms and two legs on robots is, of course, because only then can you replace all human workers, since our infrastructure is very much built for workers with two arms and two legs. That's where you can take the biggest profits by basically replacing, getting all the money that went to workers and paying it to the owners of these machines. But I think it's a mistake to ask what will happen, because that makes us seem so weak, like we are just some passive bystanders, eating popcorn and waiting to see what future is going to happen to us. And we are creating this future, right? So we should ask ourselves what we want to happen. And I'm so glad you brought up the sandwich thing. If we wanted people in New York to worry about getting salmonella every time they go to a restaurant, then we would get rid of the food inspectors. But we've chosen as a society to steer the development in a better direction. So if I move to New York and decide to open a sandwich shop, when the health inspector comes and says, "Hey, Max, I found 18 rats in your kitchen. You're not selling any sandwiches." Then I could turn around to this person from the government and say, "Don't tell anyone. I'm not going to sell any sandwiches. I'm just going to release an AI girlfriend product for 11-year-old kids, and I'm going to release an AI that can make bioweapons for terrorists, and I'm going to release these super intelligent robots that I don't know how to control." The poor person from the government will be forced to say, "Okay, Max, that's all legal. You go ahead and do that, but just don't sell any sandwiches," right? That's how messed up the current situation is. And the good news is that because it's so ridiculous, there's a rapidly growing coalition across the political spectrum, all the way from Bernie Sanders to people like Steve Bannon, on saying this is nuts. We need to treat AI companies like we would treat any other powerful companies, saying, "Hey, we have these safety standards for sandwiches, for cars, for medicines. You can't release products until they've met the standards." That way, we would get a race to the top where companies can focus on curing cancer and other things instead of this absolutely insane, in my opinion, race to replace humans, not just as girlfriends and therapists and workers, but ultimately even in the big decisions that are being made about our
2: So,
0: future.
2: Professor Tegmark, as we see, for example, Sam Altman going from senator to senator's office, after dealing with his rogue agent that got loose and who knows what it attacked. You also have this 1,100 scientists and senior employees at top AI firms calling on the U.S. government to back international efforts to develop tools that could, quote, deliberately pace the development of the world's most advanced AI systems. We played the clip of Trump in the lead saying we can't regulate them because then that would put us behind China. If you can again explain in lay terms, I mean, you're talking about a group of senators and Congress members, many of them quite old, not experienced in this at all. What needs to be regulated? We know that the leaders of these companies are trying to say we will regulate ourselves. But what do you think are the most important areas to regulate?
0: Well, as soon as we start treating AI companies like we treat pharma companies and restaurants, right, then they will not be able to release their new systems at all before they've demonstrated that they don't cause kids to commit suicide or do all these other harms. And then the companies themselves will put in a massive effort into making their things safer, and they will not go into these crazy things. So it's very easy. We've done this as a society before. You know, there used to be companies selling thalidomide that would make babies be born without arms and legs. When that industry was regulated, we fixed it. We can fix AI the same way. About China, you know, the dirty little secret that that these AI lobbyists don't mention is that the Chinese government really likes to be in control and will never tolerate the Chinese company making a new species that's going to overthrow the Chinese government, obviously. So this is very much a red herring. In fact, China has already cracked down harder on its companies than America has on our companies. They cracked down hard on AI girlfriends and other anthropomorphic AI just weeks ago. They have a law saying that any AI-generated content has to be labeled, et cetera, et cetera. So I feel that this is more of a talking point of among the lobbyists. And if as soon as there's any real political will to regulate AI, it'll be quite easy to come up with agreements with China. We should remember that, you know, there's very little trust right now between the U.S. and China, but there wasn't a whole lot of trust either between Leonid Brezhnev and Jimmy Carter, right? And that did not prevent these two nations from making a lot of deals regarding nuclear weapons, because they had a shared incentive to not have a nuclear war. And America and China have a shared incentive to not, for it to be humans who win, not to have a future with a bunch of psychopath robots running the show.
1: Well, Professor Tegmark, I'd like to turn to the words of someone who is widely referred to as the godfather of AI, Jeffrey Hinton, who said in a recent interview with the Big Technology podcast that AI is coming up with new forms of intelligence exceeding that of humans.
3: A chatbot had come up with an interesting mathematical proof of one of the Erdős's conjectures that impressed mathematicians. It was original. It wasn't just searching the literature. And that's the thin end of a wedge. I believe, for example, in areas like mathematics, because it's a closed system, you don't need data. You can just make conjectures and see if you can prove them and keep on like that. In that sense, it's a bit like AlphaGo, where you can play against yourself. I think it's going to get very smart fairly quickly. Within the next 10 or 20 years, it may even be producing novel math that people can't understand.
1: So, Professor Tegmark, if you could talk about this so-called, what's referred to as recursive intelligence, and then tell us what you found in your recent the report card, wherein artificial intelligence experts rated leading AI companies on key safety and security domains. It seems from your results that none of the nine did especially well.
0: Yeah, that's right. You know, as a professor, those are not the kind of grades I would like my students to get. The term recursive self-improvement simply refers to an AI that is so smart that it can improve itself. So today, you know, when you go from ChatGPT 4 to ChatGPT 5, there were a lot of humans involved in that work, right? Recursive self-improvement is when ChatGPT 7, you know, can just, you press a button and come back later, and now it's created ChatGPT 8. That's kind of basically digital gain of function research, where before long, the AI might be as much smarter than us as we are smarter than mice or snails. And it was very interesting. I read almost all the comments that the signatories of that, those thousands plus signatories from the competing companies had signed that you mentioned. And it's really quite gripping to see how so many of the workers at these companies are really terrified. It just shines through in what they've written. Many of them write that they think we're 2 years away from just really losing control of this. That might, and I think the reason that's lost on the broader public and our politicians is because, you know, we all noticed 4 years ago that computers went from not being able to talk to being able to talk. But much fewer people have noticed that since then, AI went from kind of high school level intelligence to college level to professor level to Nobel laureate level and beyond, and in certain areas, winning the gold medal in the International Mathematics Olympiad, proving new mathematical theorems and so on. And it's getting particularly good at writing programs, which is exactly why you see these companies betting so hard on having their AI replace their own workers and improve itself. There has to be a red line that nobody is allowed to do recursive self-improvement. Well, this is not something that...
1: Professor Tegmark, if I could just ask, with respect to what you're referring to, the sheer speed at which AI has developed, which seems to have stunned even its pioneers. I mean, it was 10 years ago that artificial intelligence beat the game Go, a 5,500-year-old game, by what's referred to as Move 37. If you could talk about the significance of that and what you think accounts for the both the scale and the rapidity with which AI is developing and expanding.
0: Yeah, the significance of that Go game against Lisa Dahl was that kind of put the nail in the coffin for a lot of people in this notion that AI can never be creative, that there's some things that human intelligence only can do. And the reason that things have gone so crazy fast is, you know, if you and I had the ability to just press a button and now our brain would be 10 times bigger and then it would be 100 times bigger and 1,000 times bigger, and if we could read the whole internet and every book ever written and remember it all, you know, of course we could be much more intelligent. But we have these physical limits to our bodies, whereas with machines, it's not like that. If you can't fit enough computational power in your laptop, well, take a data center the size of an aircraft hangar and fill it up with machines and put in a gigawatt of power and give it everything ever written to learn from.
2: Professor Tegmark, I wanted to end by asking you a question, a response to a response. Sam Altman said, "We're deploying responsibly developed AI to liberate humanity from menial labor and usher in an era of unparalleled creativity and abundance." To which the great author and activist Naomi Klein responded, "You ingested the entire written output of human civilization without consent, without compensation, without credit to build a system whose primary commercial application is eliminating the jobs of the people whose work you consumed. You're not liberating human creativity. You're strip mining it and selling it back at a markup while calling the theft training data." We have 30 seconds, Max Tegmark.
0: Not only do I agree with that, which is a great case study of what happens when you leave an industry completely unregulated, but, you know, I was just playing with my 3-year-old son this morning, and when he says liberate, what he's actually saying is going to liberate my son from the ability to ever get a job. It's going to liberate him from having agency by making my son economically obsolete than everybody else on this planet. And this is something I believe you're called democracy now for a reason, should be decided democratically, not by some dudes who've had too much Red Bull to drink and haven't been elected.
2: Max Tegmark, we thank you for being with us, professor conducting AI and physics research at MIT as part of the Institute for Artificial Intelligence and Fundamental Interactions, author of the New York Times bestseller, Life 3.0, Being Human in the Age of Artificial Intelligence. I hope this conversation is just the beginning. Thanks for joining us. Coming up next, citizens Bank has severed financial ties with CoreCivic and Geo Group, two of the nation's largest private operators of ICE jails. We'll look at the grassroots movement that has been pushing for divestment. Back in 20 seconds.

0: Living in Dystopia by Sarah Michelle Ozell. This is Democracy Now!, democracynow.org. I'm Amy Goodman with Nermeen Sheikh.
1: We turn now to news that Citizens Bank has severed financial ties to Core Civic and the GEO Group, two of the nation's largest private prison operators that work directly with ICE to run immigration jails. The National Bank has faced significant pushback from social justice groups and activists for providing more than $2.5 billion in financing to the two private prison companies. Earlier this month, Citizens Bank said it was ending its lending relationships with the GEO Group and Core Civic, insisting that the move was a, quote, business decision based on changed commercial circumstances and unrelated to protest actions and the growing boycott of Citizens Bank. 3 days before Citizens decided to end its financial relationship with the GEO Group and Core Civic, the township of Montclair, New Jersey, voted to pull its $91 million account from Citizens Bank. This is Montclair Mayor Renee Baskerville speaking in favor of divesting from Citizens Bank at a Montclair Township Council meeting earlier this month.
2: It's not just a one out, it's like a wake up call that I think that we need to be more diligent about who we're doing business with, who we're investing with, what contracts we're giving out. And really, you know, when we're doing these things, maybe we should be just a little bit more aware and take a look at the behind the scenes types of things. And even when we were talking about, you know, well, what next? You take it from Citizens, and I'm saying, well, let's make sure that we know wherever we go, whether it's Valley, Bank of America, whoever it may be, that we know who, you know, they're doing banking with, because there's a lot of other categories, none as urgent as this is immediately in this setting here and now with what's going through Delaney.
0: Montclair's decision follows a decision last month by Jersey City in New Jersey to divest from Citizens Bank and close its over $250 million account. The GEO Group runs the Delaney Hall Federal Immigration Detention Center in Newark, New Jersey, and Core Civic operates the Elizabeth Detention Center in Elizabeth, New Jersey. For more, we're joined by two guests. Reverend John Edgerton is the senior minister of Old South Church in Boston and board member of the Greater Boston Interfaith Organization, which has withdrawn $3 million from Citizens Bank over its concerns with the bank's relationship with Core Civic and GEO. And joining us here in New York is Jake Efros, a Jersey City council member who helped lead the effort to close Jersey City's $250 million Citizens Bank account. Jake, let's begin with you, council member. Talk about how this happened. This is happening all over the country, but kind of piecemeal in a way that people don't realize how much pressure has been brought on Citizens Bank, whether or not they admit that this has led to their decision.
3: Yeah, it really is pressure. And just first, thank you so much for having me on the show. It's really an honor to be here. Before I was on Jersey City Council, I got my start as a Democratic Socialist of America member, organizing the Abolish ICE movement, fighting against ICE detention centers and jails in New Jersey. And just at the beginning of this year, was elected for this first term as a city council member in Jersey City. And the pressure at Delaney Hall was growing. The conditions were deteriorating, and resistance on the inside led by detainees was escalating, particularly by hunger strikers and labor strikers. And Delaney Hall in Newark includes residents of Jersey City. So this was, of course, a concern of my constituents being there. And it just so happened that the De-ICE Citizens Bank movement, these amazing activists who are identifying just how much financing of GEO Group, which operates Delaney, as you mentioned, and of course Civic, just how much financing Citizens Bank does, $2.5 billion, I think, was the amount of financing going to these companies. De-ICE Citizens Bank was doing this great work. I had just started hearing about it maybe days or a week before a city council meeting, where I was reviewing the agenda the week before the city council meeting, and I noticed that we had a vote to authorize where our money essentially was being held in different banks. And I saw that Citizens Bank was on this list, and that raised alarms for me right away. So it was absolutely thanks to the incredible work of the activists with the De-ICE Citizens Bank movement that I would even know to look out for that. And I immediately told the administration. I worked with My other DSA counterpart, Councilman Joel Brooks, on our city council, and we demanded the full divestment of the $200+ million that we had in Citizens Bank. And we put forward a resolution that was unanimously voted on by our city council. And to their credit, the administration under Mayor Solomon, they acted immediately and made that divestment happen.
1: So Citizens Bank is the 17th or 18th largest bank in the U.S. Have you heard any responses from people who have accounts at Citizens Bank? And were any of them among the activists who pushed for this decision?
3: There were some concerns that I heard on the ground here and there from people who might have accounts. We are not served enough in Jersey City by banks, and there's not enough banking, especially in the south side of Jersey City. And there are a couple branches of Citizens Bank there. But it was incredibly important, and I think there was an overwhelming consensus that those questions needs to be tackled on their own, and we need to tackle this like serious moral, political, and material concern of having 200+ million in Citizens Bank.
0: You know, recently we had Julie Cohen and Paul Barrett in the studio. They privately had a Citizens Bank account. Paul Barrett had worked for the Wall Street Journal and other places. Julie Cohen is the Oscar-nominated filmmaker who made RBG. Earlier this year, she and Paul Barrett wrote an op-ed for NJ.com about their decision to close their accounts over the bank's complicity with Delaney Hall. We want to go to a clip of Julie speaking at Bloomfield, New Jersey Town Council earlier this month.
4: I think it's important to be really clear that this is about citizens' complicity with ICE. My husband and I actually closed our own accounts at the Citizens branch on Broad Street in December after we learned that Citizens was providing financing for Geo Group and CoreCivic, the private prison companies that are behind the now notorious ICE detention at Delaney Hall, at Dilley in Texas, where there are, parents and children together in a center where there are zero criminals, at Elizabeth Detention, and a lot of places where there's a lack of due process and where there are all kinds of human rights violations. We didn't want our own money going to that, and we certainly don't want our tax dollars in bank accounts that are associated with ICE and that really enable some of ICE's worst behavior.
0: So that's the Oscar-nominated filmmaker Julie Cohen, who together with her husband, Paul Barrett, pulled out their accounts from Citizens Bank. We're joined in Boston by Reverend John Edgerton, senior minister of the Old South Church in Boston, board member of the Greater Boston Interfaith Organization, which has withdrawn $3 million from Citizens Bank. If you can, Reverend, talk about your decision. And I mean, we're talking about cities. Now we're talking about churches. What was the decision of the church, and did Citizens Bank respond?
5: So we've been involved in this with our sister organization, Greater Cleveland Congregations, with the DICE Coalition, which is an all-volunteer, grassroots-led organization, for many months. We attended the annual shareholders meeting in Rhode Island and informed the board, informed the CEO, Bruce Van Zandt, in the wintertime of our concerns about this. We asked for a meeting to discuss this, and they never actually made that meeting happen. And so we told them, if you won't meet with us, won't discuss our concerns, then we will withdraw $1 million on this date. And we did so, and they didn't reply, and we then withdrew $2 million from that. And then, of course, when Jersey City and Montclair withdrew $356 million, municipalities just have more zeros at the end of their bank accounts than churches do. And so this was really a broad movement, and the pressure became too much for Citizens to bear, and they had to do the right thing.
1: And so, Reverend Edgerton, do you hope that other churches follow suit? And is there any indication, have you heard anything about how that may happen, taking your example?
5: So this So this became really quite a broad movement very quickly. We originally had about $13 million that were organized of people who said that they would be willing to withdraw their money. That quickly grew to $24 million. And those organizations still have those deposits pledged. And so we're going to be watching to make sure that Citizens follows through with what they've said that they're going to do, that they will, in fact, cut ties completely and quickly with CoreCivic and Geo Group. We want to verify that they have done that. And there is plenty of public pressure to make that happen.
0: Reverend Edgerton, Citizens Bank said, quote, Citizens has been disappointed that the activists have dragged into what is largely a political matter. If you can respond to that. And also, did Citizens CEO say he would meet with you? And did he?
5: So CEO Bruce Van Zandt committed at their annual shareholder meeting to meet with Greater Boston Interfaith Organization, said that he would make it happen within 2 weeks. That didn't occur. And then later on, they sent us a letter saying that they were reneging on that promise to meet with us because we were making false and misleading statements. They didn't let us know what exactly we had said that was wrong. We stand by the things that we have said. We would very much like to meet still with CEO Bruce Van Zandt. There has been a lot of reputational damage done to the bank that we bank with, and we can give them some good advice about how to rebuild that trust. This is a situation that has become terrible for Citizens Bank because of their own decisions. They are stuck between a rock and a hard place. On the one hand, of a public that realizes that what they're doing is unconscionable and does not want to bank with such an entity, and a regulatory structure which is vindictive and would punish them if they were seen to go against the administration. That is because of Citizens Bank's own choices to put themselves into that position. Nobody forced them to get involved in the private prison business. In 2021, almost every big bank got out of that dirty business. Citizens stayed in it. They shouldn't have. And now they need to repair their reputation with the people of this country.
0: Reverend John Edgerton, senior minister of Old South Church in Boston, board member of the Greater Boston Interfaith Organization, which has withdrawn $3 million from Citizens Bank, and Jake Efros, a Jersey City Council member who helped lead the effort to close Jersey City's $250 million Citizens Bank account. Coming up, we go to Springfield, Ohio, as ICE is reportedly stepping up plans to arrest and deport Haitians across the country. Hundreds of thousands of Haitians lost their TPS status this week. Stay with us.

0: Way of Life by T. Rosemond in our Democracy Now! Studio. This is Democracy Now!, democracynow.org. I'm Mimi Goodman with Nermeen Sheikh.
1: ICE is reportedly stepping up plans to arrest and deport Haitians after an estimated 300,000 Haitians just lost their status under TPS, the Temporary Protected Status Program. The program ended on Monday after the Supreme Court last month sided with the Trump administration to end TPS programs for Haitians and Syrians. Since that ruling, panic and fear have swept through Haitian communities across the United States. According to an internal government document, the plans to round up and deport Haitian immigrants could start as early as this week. The planned deportation operations outlined in the internal government document could focus in part on the thousands of Haitians who live in Ohio, many of whom live and work in the city of Springfield.
0: During the 2024 presidential campaign, Vice President J.D. Vance and President Trump amplified racist, baseless claims that Haitians in Springfield were eating people's pets, their dogs and cats. In an interview with CBS News on Monday, Ohio's Republican governor, Mike DeWine, described the Trump plans to deport Haitians as a mistake.
2: It's not good for the United States, and it's not good for the state of Ohio. These are people who have helped Springfield really come back. Springfield has been making a real comeback. The Haitians who are living there and employed there, they came there to work, and they came there because there were jobs that were not being filled by other people. And so to lose them and have them not be able to work anymore and possibly, you know, taken out of this country is frankly a blow to Springfield, and it's a blow to the state of Ohio.
0: Again, that is Ohio's Republican governor, Mike DeWine. For more, we go to Springfield, Ohio, where we're joined by Villes Dorsenville. He is the co-founder and executive director of the Haitian Support Center in Springfield and is among the over 300,000 Haitians in the U.S. who've just lost their TPS, temporary protected status. In these last minutes we have, Villes, if you can talk about the fear people have, what are people doing, including yourself, this week, losing your TPS status?
3: Thank you for having me. I think that the fear is so huge in our community, especially when folks know that they won't be able to continue to live here. And now I believe that DHS has changed the strategy over the past few days. They started sending calling check letters to folks, and when they get to those facilities, they just put like an ankle bracelets on their feet. It is so humiliating to see parents, fathers and mothers who have not been committing any crime now with some type of ankle bracelets on their feet. And that has created so much fear. Not only those folks, they lost their jobs, they lost the privilege to drive, and now they have a bracelet on their feet on a daily basis, and they give them 1 month a time to go back to court. So it's really humiliating to see that happening to our people in our community right now.
1: So, Villes Dorsenville, if you could talk about, you know, the conditions prevailing now in Haiti, why so many Haitians have fled the country, and what it would mean for them to be the ones here to be deported back to Haiti.
3: Basically, I always tell people that it's not a question of us not willing to go back to our country. So now if I can describe for you a little bit the condition of our country, we have an international airport that has not been in operations for over the past 2 years because when American aircraft landed at that particular airport, the gang members shoot at them. We have more than 1.3 million people have been displaced, and 5 million people are in enacted food insecurity. So there are women and girls live in shelters on a daily basis, people who are being raped, exposed to rape. So this is the condition. We have a government that just cannot deliver political goods. And actually, the gang members, they become stronger and stronger on a daily basis. This is the condition of Haiti, and there is no job opportunity. There is no Haitian dream for those folks. And these are the push factors that cause them to leave the country. So I think that the Haitians here, they are willing to go back, but at the end of the day, they do not have a country to go back to.
0: I mean, the U.S. government understands full well how dangerous it is to go back to Haiti. They have warned Americans not to go to Haiti. In this last few seconds we have, Vilas, you have lost your TPS status. What are you doing?
3: I it's like a catch-22 for me, because me as well, I am a TPS holder. So I'm just laying low and sit and observe what will happen to our community next.
0: Vilas D'Orsonville, we thank you so much for speaking up and out on Democracy Now!, co-founder and executive director of the Haitian Support Center in Springfield, Ohio. That does it for our show. I'll be in Martha's Vineyard July 31st, Friday night, to speak after the documentary about Democracy Now! Steal the Story, Please! With the director, Tia Lassen. And then on to Edinburgh and London. You can check our website at democracynow.org. I'm Amy Goodman with Nermeen Sheikh for another edition of Democracy Now!

All right. Hey, how's it going? It's DJ Jarvis. Here you got Pearl Snaps and Poor Choices. Coming to you live from the Purple House on Pine. How's it going? Can you hear me? I'm not entirely sure I am fully set up yet. Give me just one moment. I'll be right back with you.

Well, yeah. That sounds good. Sound good to you? Let me know if it doesn't. Pearl snaps and poor choices here. It's 1:08 in the afternoon. Koto, Telluride, Colorado. 91.7, 89.3, 105.3, 100.3, 90.3, and all over the counties and all over the world at koto.org. Got a few things to talk about, and then we're going to get into a show today that I am looking forward to. I will be shedding tears, possibly on mic, probably off mic. Got a couple of long distance dedications here in the first set. One heading out extremely far, gonna be a good Dolly Parton, and another going out to Ventura. And also to Denver, and also back east, and also over to England. I've got a few connecting with one song, which is going to be great, I think. Today is Thursday, July 20. Nope, July 30th. We got some birthdays. Ricky Denisic, David Page, Dan Chancellor, Mike Kimmel, Arnold Schwarzenegger, Delta Burke, Paul Burke, Ed Cookie Burns, Kate Bush, nice. Asenzo Diacomo, Stephen Allen, Peter Bogdanovich, Henry Ford, Mary Chancellor, and Hilary Swank. Well, all right, kiddos, happy birthday. And everyone else enjoying a birthday today. Please join Colorado Attorney General Phil Weiser for a conversation about the issues facing San Miguel County and how we can work together to strengthen our communities. This meetup is today at 4 p.m. in the Telluride Room at Wilkinson Public Library. KOTO's Neighborhood Concert Series is back. KOTO's Live at the Drive Music Series kicks off today. It's today. It's from 5 to 8. It's featuring Big Something. They're Unplugged. It's in the driveway here at the Purple House on Pine, which is 207 North Pine Street, and it is free for all. 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
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And let's see what's going on with our weather. Huh? How about that? Well, today just looks gorgeous. High of 75. Few clouds out there. Chance of thunderstorms coming in. You know how we do. Tonight, low of 51. Slight chance of thunderstorms. Then mostly clear. It's a gorgeous one. High of 79 Friday. Low of 51. Mostly clear. Pretty much sunny. And then clear all day and night. Saturday, similar. 78. Going down to 52. Sunday, 80. Come on. And then back down again. All right. Looking like a great weekend. Live at the drive this evening. Hopefully those chance of thunderstorms decide to blow off. We're going to be okay without those today. Yeah. You got it here. It's 114. KOTO. It's Pearl Snaps and Poor Choices. DJ Jarvis, Jasper. Hello. How are you? What's going on? I will talk to you guys in a while and talk to you a little bit about what I'm about to play, and then after I've played it, we'll talk. All right. I like it. I like you. Oh, one more thing. The Kodo Duck Race happens Friday, August 7th at noon, and ducks are available weekdays up until race day from 11 a.m. to 3 p.m. at the community table on Colorado Avenue. Get out there, kids. Get your ducks. You could win. Talk to you in a bit.

Okay. Huh? 20 minutes. Let's say 20 minutes of good music right there, I think. Sure. Had some Mal and the Longboarders starting out with Aqua. How High the Moon, Les Paul, Mary Ford. On the radio, Regina Spektor going out to Ket Lee. Feist loves I Feel It All, and I love Feist. It's great. She will be the one to hold the gun. Dolly, Sing and Shine. Collective Soul took that and wrote it and made it. And then Dolly said, I think I own this now. And a few people asked me if she was the original, which that just, you know. Adriana, I love you. That was great. Thank you for asking. Bless you. Hope today's special for you. Today is also a day I remember my mama. So I play a little Johnny Cash. Mama, you've been on my mind. And then Ricky Nelson and Dean Martin going out to Trout Lake. My Rifle, My Pony, and Me. This is the Suffragettes. You love them. I love them. This is Mrs. Moto. Let them keep rocking it. And I'll talk to you and, well, we'll just see how long. A few more. All right. Talk to you.

hey. Just going to break in here real quick. So Johnny Blue Skies plays that song, Don't Let Go, which I just love that new album. It's great. But it reminded me this week listening to it of some friends out in Ventura. And Kira just loves Nate like I've never seen anybody love somebody. And Nate is real lucky, and I think he knows it. And he agrees that that's a good song for them. He's in love with her since they were teenagers and have just grown together. And I think, you know, I heard a friend's grandpa say recently, the secret is continuing to fall in love with the new version of the person you've been with. I really think that's what they're showing me. Nate and Kira, nice work. Love you guys.

0: Hey, Pearl Snaps, Poor Choices, coming at you right now. With little Jonathan Richmond, your good girl's gonna go bad. You know it's true. Hey, they're setting up outside. I'm here at the Purple House on Pine, and KOTO's Neighborhood Concert Series is happening outside from 5 to 8 this evening. It's gonna be fun. Don't miss it. It's not on Friday. It's on Thursday. Today is Thursday. It's free for all. Cash Bar, Food Trucks, Community. There's a band called Big Something. They're playing Unplugged. It's gonna be fun. Come on over. Come on. Thank you, Jonathan. Nice timing. Hey, do you know that you're in tune with listener-sponsored KOTO and KOOK? 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Hello, Norwood. Clyde, how are you, buddy? Clyde is why I'm named DJ Jarvis. KOOK Ridgeway can be found on 90.3 FM in the Ridgeway Ouray area. 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Thanks for listening. Thank you. I'm glad you're here. I hope you're here. How's it going? You're not in the dentist chair today, are you? Nope. That was last week. I understand that. Talking to you. What do you mean, who am I talking to? It is Action Line. It's 2 p.m. You know what Action Line consists of? Action Line consists of carpool. We don't have anything. Job Line. Oh, guess what? 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We will train. 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Let's do this again. July 22nd, we lost a tan and brown wallet. Karen, 720-299-1212. July 23rd, we lost a silver necklace with diamond. Main Street, Telluride, there's a reward. 708-4745. 708-4745, there's a reward. We found a black Samsung phone. Luisa Ortiz Hernandez, AT&T. It's here at the radio station. It says it's here at the radio station, DJ station, but I'm not seeing it. July 26th, we lost Chase Sapphire credit card. Ooh, Brad Struth. 319-239-7992 if you found that. And we lost a black canvas bag. It's Carhartt with books, 12 inches square. Paul, 970-728-7984. Looks like you'll get his machine. I love a good old machine. The Action Line also consists of housing, and currently we have nothing there. So, there you go. It's 205, 206. There it is. The Purple House on Pine. You got Pearl Snaps and Poor Choices. They're just keeping me here to take up some time until we party this evening. 5 to 8, kiddos. Go on, get down here. It's going to be a good time. Moving ahead, got the Shangri-Las, the Cactus Blossoms, and a few other fun things, including Mink DeVille. Hello, Bike Shop. Hope you guys are good. This next set's for you. See you in a bit. See you in a bit.
1: When I say I'm in love, you best believe I'm in love, L-U-V.

Oh, that is what she said. I see it. I like it. I want it. Shirley Ellis. Sick and Tired, Lulu Reed before that. Lula, sorry. Sorry, Lula. Tender Kind, S.G. Goodman. Same artist who covers that Pepper song by the BH Surfers, and you know what? That's fun. I like what she's doing. Hello, Stranger, Barbara Lewis, San Antonio Rose, Patsy Cline, and the Jordanaires. Was reading a book this week that was telling me about the history of that song and just thought, well, let's throw that in there. Look at me reading. Sugartown by the Suffragettes. Before that, we had Roller Girl. Roller Girl. Hannah Carina. That's fun. I like Ruby Carroll by Dan Sartain as well. And a friend of mine a couple weeks ago turned me on to Kathy Heideman. The Earth Won't Hold Me. She's got soul. Yeah, she does. I like what she's doing. All right, kids. We've come to that part of the day where I begin to say goodbye. I know about our abandonment issues, and I appreciate you being here. Pearl Snaps and Poor Choices has been brought to you today by a couple of different outfits, but not the rodeo, ironically enough. You're getting your Pearl Snaps shined up and making some poor choices in those duds you're going to wear this weekend. Let's go to the rodeo. What do you think? I'm going Saturday. And you're coming here at 5 o'clock for Live at the Drive. We got that party today. Let's do it. All right, a couple more songs. We're going to throw you over to New Orleans Road Trip at 3 or a little after. I love you. I'm glad you're here. Talk to you guys again.

Well, I gotta say, I like that. That is one nice version of House of the Rising Sun. Grayson Turner and Ruby Dice, both now in Austin artists, lots of musicians down there, as we know. Grayson's originally from Spartanburg, and Ruby is originally from Gunnison, our very own Gunnison girl. Gone big, Ruby Dice, and we're going to have a song from her a little bit later on in the show where she is teamed up with none other than Shiny Ribs. So keep an eye on Ruby Dice. Grayson Turner, 27 years old, starting to bust out, as well as Ruby. Right here on the New Orleans Road Trip Radio Show with you. How's everybody doing? I can sense that there's a party about to happen. It just feels like there's, I don't know, it feels like there's a party about to happen. Purple House is all abuzz. The party is soon to start in the driveway. We've got Big Something coming to this very station, playing in the driveway this evening, unplugged. If you listen to their music, I'm not really sure what to expect with the unplug thing. But those guys are from North Carolina as well, as we dig into Southern music. So shout out to Pearl Snaps, as usual, for doing a wonderful show, as always, keeping it locked down, playing some great tunes. Hope you caught his show. We're going to hear from, we're going to celebrate Bobby Gentry. It was her birthday earlier this week. And so we're going to celebrate Miss Bobby, still going strong, Bobby Gentry. We're going to hear a new one from Willie Carlisle. Of course, we're going to hear from Big Something. And we got news today that Glenn Hansard passed away early in the wee hours of yesterday morning, motorcycle accident in Ireland. And the folks in Dublin are completely broken up over this. Glenn Hansard dead at 56. We're going to play some music of his. If you were happened to be at the Bluegrass Festival when the Frames were here and Glenn Hansard solo, I think when they first played here was maybe 2013, maybe, at Bluegrass. It was a transformative show. We're going to play some of his music, obviously. He will be sorely missed. And we're going to hear from a whole bunch of folks. Kenny Wayne Shepherd, Billy Cobham, Carl M. Banks, new artist to me. We're also going to have another new one from Jason Eady. And let's just get on into it. What do you say? We got the Cadillac ready to roll. Let's get the party started, because I think we're about to have that happen downstairs. Here's Little Richard to get us going with I Got It.

Even if a day feels too long, you feel like you can't wait another one. You're slowly giving up on everything. Love is gonna find you again.

And we gotta get out. Get out of this mess we've made. And still, for all our talk, we're both so afraid.

yesterday, Glenn Hansard. Before Glenn, we heard Willie Carlisle, Dry County Dust, from his Critterland release. Before that, a new one from Ed Snodderly. He also goes by S. Pearl, with Tim O'Brien, our good buddy, Coming Down This Road, from the Ed S. Pearl Presents Ed Snodderly release. New music there. And we paid tribute to Bobby Gentry, Mississippi Delta, from the classic Ode to Billy Joe release, and got it all started with Little Richard, I Got It. I hope you got it. I hope you got a plan to get down to the Purple House on Pine, because there is a party in the driveway with Big Something Unplugged that's going to start at 5 o'clock, coming up right around the corner. Hope you're making your way down here. It's going to be a great time. It's going to be, we got food trucks, cash bar, all kind of fun stuff happening. Just come on down and have a good time. These parties, Live at the Drive parties, are so much fun. I encourage you to come on down. Nancy and Tucker, thanks for tuning in. Dave and Lori, as usual, listeners number one, tuned in. Thank you so much. Here's another one that I thought might fit for getting the news of Glenn Hansard. And then we're going to, this is one from Jackson Immer. And then we're going to hear one from the guest of honor, Big Something, right around the corner. Here you go. Keep it tuned right here to KOTO and Telluride, KOK in Ridgeway. This is Nolan's Road Trip Radio Show. Lou 2 is out taking care of business. Hopefully she'll be in here in a little bit. She's on her way. Here's Jackson Immer with When a Soul Travels On.

two requests there. Back to back. Two requests. A caller called in and wanted to hear that Yorma Kokoan song. And perfect request. And prior to that, Nancy and Tucker wanted to hear Bird of Sorrow from Glenn Hansard. And you got that one too. Two wonderful requests as we mourn his passing.

Well, it's that time. Time for your community calendar. Purple House on Pine starting to heat up. Starting to be a buzz going on here as people head over to the driveway for the concert. We got Big Something Unplugged playing right here in the driveway at Purple House on Pine. I'm going to tell you what else is going on your community calendar, but I first need to tell you this. 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Like Nancy is from Dublin, Tucker from Miami, and Jeannie and Scott, Patty, Brother Craig and Melody listening from Birmingham. They're scattered out all over. Watermelon Man in the background. Summertime means watermelon. That's what I've heard anyway. We got the duck race coming around the corner too. We'll tell you about that. All right, let's see what you heard. We heard Billy Cobham giving us We the People. The Mighty High and Dry, I Was Living Here, with Danielle Ponder singing those female great vocal singers, a little bit like Mavis on that from their American record. Kenny Way Shepherd, Them Changes, from the live on release. And Glenn Hansard, as we remember him, Didn't He Ramble, from the Live at the Funk House release. Those two new releases are great from him. Before that, we heard from the guest of honor, Big Something, who gave us the track Passenger from Tumbleweed. I'll get you caught up on what you heard. You may want to say, okay, what's going on around town? Well, let me tell you. Birthdays for today. Lutu is still taking care of business, so I will be flying solo with this today. Birthdays for today. Ricky Denisic, David Page, Dan Chancellor, Mike Kimmel, Arnold Schwarzenegger, Delta Burke, Paul Burke, Ed Cookie Burns, Kate Bush, Asenzo Diaciacomo, Steve Allen, Peter Bogdanovich, Henry Ford, Mary Chancellor, and Hillary Swank. Happy birthday, one and all. There's a conversation going on right now with the Wilkinson Public Library. If you're headed that way, you can probably still sneak in. Colorado Attorney General Phil Weiser is there discussing issues facing San Miguel County. It started at 4. Maybe if you're thinking about it, you're near the library, head on over there. Just started. And we mentioned the CODO party. It is going on starting today at 5 o'clock. Big Something Unplugged in the driveway. It is free. There's a cash bar, food trucks. All kind of good folks going to be here. Get here. Be there. Be here. Be square. 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Best Bass
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The Casual Enormity of Adam Palmer, a new Colorado-made documentary celebrating his life, the life, values, and enduring influence of community leader Adam Palmer, will arrive in Telluride on Saturday the 1st with a screening at the Sheridan Opera House at 7. 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You can catch most of the community calendar at KOTA.org, or you can give us a call in case you missed something. As far as the weather goes, it looks like a beautiful afternoon for a party. How about that? It's a balmy 76 at Purple House on Pine, going down to a low in town of around, looks like around 56 or so. And I see sun, and more sun in the extended forecast, with temps being about the same. So if you're outside, look up. If you're inside, look out the window. It's going to be the same for a while. Let's just groove on back to the music. And we'll just keep on rolling here. Make your way on down to the party.

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0: Enchanté. If I sold my Adidas, I could feed us for a month.
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0: Get some more of that beef stroganoff.

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Yep, they're getting ready to start in the driveway. Big something live at the drive coming up right here at KOTO out in the driveway right in front of the building. Come on down, have a good time with everybody. Kings of the Wild Frontier. Before that, the original Pinstripe Brass Band. We paid tribute to Bobby Gentry at a birthday earlier this year. Precious Bryant gave us "If You Don't Love Me, You Could." Would you just fool me? And Jason Eady, Risky Woman, Carl M. Banks, Red Light, Ruby Dice with Shiny Ribs, Dressed to Impress, Glenn Hansard, What Happens When the Heart Just Stops. In tribute to the news about him, Willie Carlisle, Mason Jar at the Center of the World, Carl M. Banks with a tune for Genie Up in Delaware, and we got one more here for Jeannie down in Miami, whose birthday it is today. We've got two Jeannies listening, one in Delaware, one in Miami. And the one in Miami is having a birthday today, and we're having a party out in the street. So here we go. Buckwheat Zydeco to close us out on the Northern's Road Trip Radio Show with Buckwheat. You gotta party. And so, you know what? There is a party going on in the driveway, but if you're not able to attend, just keep it locked right here to KOTO, because we will try not to let you down with music and news and all kind of information that's going on. Looks like we have coming up, all things considered, at the top of the hour, KOTO News at 6, Story Court at 6:20, The Right Question at 6:30, Turn Up Your Radio at 7, A Valley Sound at 9, a great lineup start to finish, and DJ Otto will come in at 11 o'clock-ish, take your way all the way up to the 6 a.m. hour. Here's some buckwheat for you, Jeannie. Happy birthday. 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

0: Live from NPR News in Washington, I'm Ryland Barton. President Trump says he may withdraw and delay Todd Blanche's nomination as attorney general until Republican senators who are seeking concessions from the top prosecutor leave office. Republican senators John Cornyn of Texas and Tom Tillis of North Carolina want the Trump administration to assure them that a $1.8 billion anti-weaponization fund for Trump's allies won't be revived. Here's Tillis today.
1: Somebody's telling them to not do what Blanche said they were going to do. Whoever that person is giving the president bad advice. The only reason why we wouldn't move forward with this language is because that same advisor wants to bring it back to life at some point.
0: Trump doubled down on choosing Blanche, his former personal lawyer, to be attorney general, calling him a star and saying he'll keep him in the role as acting attorney general for now. After winning an emergency nominating convention last weekend, Maine Democratic Senate candidate Troy Jackson is sprinting to assemble his campaign team for his run against Republican incumbent Susan Collins. Steve Missler from member station Maine Public has more.
2: Jackson became the Democrats' nominee after embattled Graham Plattner stepped aside after allegations of sexual misconduct. But Jackson is hoping he can harness the voter enthusiasm generated by Plattner's run.
3: I do think that we are on the right side of this, that people are energized because of the poor government that we have. And I think it's possible.
2: Jackson's political career was launched nearly 30 years ago during a labor protest at the Canadian border. He has fewer than 100 days to mount a campaign against Collins, who is seeking her sixth term. For NPR News, I'm Steve Missler in Brunswick, Maine.
0: The Ebola outbreak in the Democratic Republic of Congo is now the second largest ever, according to the Africa CDC. As NPR's Jonathan Lambert reports, cases and deaths have jumped sharply over the past week as health officials struggle to keep up.
4: Ebola has killed more than 1,500 people and sickened at least 3,400 more in the DRC. That's more than any other outbreak, save the 2014 West Africa outbreak, which sickened more than 28,000 over several years. But the current outbreak is spreading much faster than that 2014 one at this point, and health officials are concerned it could eventually become the largest. Part of the problem is that the vast majority of cases are in people that health officials weren't monitoring. Those officials want to trace all the contacts of known cases. If they can get those contacts to quarantine, they can get ahead of the virus. But that's not happening fast enough. Until it does, the Africa CDC says the outbreak will keep spreading. Jonathan Lambert, NPR News.
0: The U.S. economy expanded at a sluggish 1.5% pace from April through June as rising imports weighed on growth. Meanwhile, major U.S. stock indexes rose today, recovering some of their recent losses. This is NPR News. The National Urban League's State of Black America report warns that the American dream may be slipping away for many black Americans. The report criticizes the Trump administration's rollback of civil rights policies and urges civil rights groups to consolidate legal resistance. A White House spokesperson says President Trump was elected with a mandate to change those policies and that diversity, equity, and inclusion, quote, ran rampant during the Biden administration. The famous Cinerama Dome movie theater in Hollywood will be revived after closing during the pandemic, NPR's Mondolito Del Barco reports.
5: Cinephiles are excited about the Cinerama Dome's comeback. Sony says it will lease, restore, and reopen the widescreen geodesic-shaped theater in 2028, just in time to premiere a madcap movie shot in 70mm. Preservationists have tried to revive the theater that's been shuttered since the pandemic.
6: It seemed like it was just going to be a demolition by neglect, so I was like, something has to be done.
5: 27-year-old filmmaker Ben Steinberg campaigned with rallies in an online petition, bringing he got attention by projecting images of the property's owners onto the Cinerama Dome itself, asking them to save it. Mandalit Del Barco, NPR News, Los Angeles.
0: Severe drought is causing record low water levels on Europe's Danube River, affecting tourism and industry. The river flows through 10 countries and has receded to expose old shipwrecks. The drought's also affected Hungary and Romania's nuclear power plant operations and exposed a World War II bomb. This is NPR News.
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0: 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I'm Juana Summers.
1: And I'm Sasha Pfeiffer. The war between the U.S. and Iran could be expanding. A new fresh round of attacks this week drew in other countries in new ways, including Saudi Arabia and Egypt. I discussed the widening conflict in the Middle East today on NPR's Sources and Methods podcast. My guests were NPR's Pentagon correspondent Tom Bowman and NPR's Arzu Rezvani, who's been covering the war and speaking to people in Iran. Tom, I want to ask you about another really disturbing pressure point in all of this, which is the concern that the United States may be running low on munitions, on missiles. Our colleague Scott Simon spoke with a retired U.S. Marine colonel and senior advisor at the Center for Strategic and International Studies. His name is Mark Kansian. And Kansian told Scott that the U.S. military is running out of some key weapons.
2: Well, the U.S. arsenal is depleted. Some elements are quite depleted. There are alternatives, but the alternatives involve greater risk. So it will take several years, 1 to 5, to replace these, and then another several years after that to get to where the war planners want to be.
1: And that comment comes after the defense secretary, Pete Hegseth, went to Capitol Hill last week asking for more money for his budget. So, Tom, tell us about missile depletion, you know, a diminishing arsenal.
3: No, Kantian's right. And the key missile here is the Patriot, one of the premier air defense missiles in the world. Kantian's report basically said before the war started, there were like almost 2,400 Patriot missiles in the stockpile. That has dropped to right between 700 and 800 at this point. I talked with a U.S. official who said, listen, the numbers are classified, but Kantian's report is pretty accurate. Very troubling.
1: And what are the implications of that?
3: There's no great worry about it at this point, I'm told. But the longer this goes on, the more concern there will be about Patriot missiles depletion.
1: Arzu, this news about missile depletion at the United States has been quite public. Iran certainly knows it. I would think it has to be magic to the Iranian military's ears. Are you hearing anything about Iran's perspective on hearing about our missile depletion?
4: I haven't seen much coverage of this in state-run media, but it is worth taking a step back just to recognize that, you know, we're now in this space where until now, you know, the U.S. had a clear and obvious upper hand when it came to military power and strength. And where Iran discovered it has now an edge in the Strait of Hormuz. And now there appears to be something of a missile shortage. And it's just remarkable the way this war has just kind of exposed U.S. vulnerabilities on this front.
1: You have spent a lot of time covering the war with Iran and speaking with people in Iran. Now that the war has entered its 6th month, what are people telling you there about how they feel at this point?
4: Yeah, I would say it's a real tangle of emotions. I mean, there are people I've spoken with who very much share the feelings and opinions of their leaders who belong to the hardliner camp. And they're very much backing their government. I have spoken to people who before this war were very critical of the government and have all of a sudden decided that they want to back their government in this moment.
1: Not just out of fear of getting in trouble if they speak against the government, but an actual change of heart?
4: Not just out of fear. I mean, I spoke to one man, his name's Hussein. He asked that we just use his first name for fear of government retribution. So he is someone who, for many years, he said, he was against this government, very critical of it, participated in the protest movements, was out on the streets. And he felt that there was a very legitimate democratic movement, organic, internal, inside Iran. And he feels that the United States disrupted that.
5: I mean, they are invading the country that I love, and they interrupted what I think was a collective struggle for democracy. And for sure, when a war happens, a lot of people get scared. But I think I'm more angry than scared.
4: And then when I think about some of the more memorable voices I have been in touch with from the last several months, you know, there's this 22-year-old student in Tehran. She is someone I have been in touch with for several years. We first started communicating in 2022 around the Woman Life Freedom protests. And we've kept in touch over the years. And I remember reaching out to her the day that the U.S. and Israel dropped their first bombs. I knew that the internet was going to be shut down. And so I got in touch with her immediately, and I just wanted to get her first impressions. And she was ecstatic. I mean, she was crying tears of joy.
6: Ecstatic that her own country was being bombed by other countries?
4: That's right. And she noted that, too. She said, I know it's absurd that I'm cheering for this war as these bombs are dropping on us. But we have lived under this impression for so long that this just seems like the only way out. But as the days went on, as the weeks went on, you could just sense and you could hear in her voice that loss of hope. And so a few weeks ago, I got another voice memo from her. That's how we've been communicating because of the intermittent internet connectivity. I got a voice note from her, and here's what she told me.
7: Hello, Arizu, how are you? I'm not okay. I'm not happy, and I lost every feelings that I have. I don't have any dream anymore. I don't have any hopes. I have nothing. Take care of yourself and enjoy your life. Please don't text me again, because I get befahman. I'm Zaran Yeksonia Nafaswikisha.
4: So she says there that, you know, if security forces find out that I'm talking to you, a journalist, they won't let me breathe another breath. And it's such a kick to the gut to hear that. Even now, I've listened to it a dozen times, and it's heartbreaking to know that, you know, this is a country of a lot of young people, and so many of them feel this way. I will say that it's unclear to what extent, you know, what segment of the population shares her views versus are very much behind the government. It's not an easy place to take polls or for people to talk freely. But I will say these various opinions that I just, you know, described, none of them are hard to find.
6: That was NPR's Arzu Rezvani. We also heard from NPR Pentagon correspondent Tom Bowman. They were speaking with me on our national security podcast, Sources and Methods. 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
8: We are only about 90 days away from Election Day in November. That means a long-standing protection for eligible voters is about to begin. It bans most states from doing mass purges of voter registration lists just before a federal election. Republicans, though, are pushing for courts to change how that ban works. NPR's Hansi Lo Wong has more.
9: It's known as the quiet period before federal elections. Most states are supposed to finish any programs for systematically removing ineligible voters from their rolls 90 days before Election Day. Congress passed this legal protection to make sure any eligible voters who mistakenly get flagged in a mass purge have enough time to resolve problems and vote.
10: Live from NPR News in Washington, I'm Corva Coleman.
9: But in 2024, just 6 days before Election Day,
10: the U.S. Supreme Court has sided with the state of Virginia and will allow state officials to purge some 1,600 registered voters from the rolls.
9: That Supreme Court order blocked a lower court ruling. The lower court found a late purge led by Republican officials in Virginia likely violated the quiet period under the 1993 National Voter Registration Act, or NVRA. The Supreme Court's conservative majority did not explain its decision.
11: Yeah, it did not. This is part of what has come to be known as the shadow docket.
9: Dan Tokaji is the dean of the University of Wisconsin Law School.
11: It's worrisome because it suggests there may not be a remedy, at least in federal court, if a state unlawfully purges voters from its rolls during the period that it's not supposed to be doing that.
9: After that unexplained Supreme Court ruling, Republican officials in states like Ohio have been ramping up a push for courts to reinterpret the ban on late mass purges of voter rolls. One of their main arguments is the ban does not apply to removing non-U.S. citizens. The Supreme Court recently agreed to hear an Arizona case about this issue during its next term.
12: We have very important elections coming up.
9: And those legal fights come as President Trump continues to spread false claims of widespread voter fraud by non-citizens, which many reviews have found to be incredibly rare. This is from a recent speech Trump made at the White House.
12: I've also ordered DHS to notify every state about non-citizens on their voter rolls and direct them to remove all ineligible voters from the lists immediately.
9: Another argument Republican officials are making deals with what some technical terms mean. Republicans leading removal programs have argued the 90-day ban does not apply to them because they consider their removals to be individualized and not the systematic removals that are banned.
13: It's a really interesting distinction.
9: Maureen Edelbor teaches law at Washington and Lee University.
13: But if a state runs a database search that identifies thousands of voters using the same criteria, is that really individualized? So it seems that in many ways we're sort of playing this very dangerous textualist semantic game that is going to give states broad authority that Congress never intended under the statutory framework of the NVRA.
9: Edelbor says with an active legal fight over whether states can do late mass voter purges, eligible voters should be vigilant.
13: A voter's responsibility is really increasing in the months leading up to a federal election.
14: It's not just, you know, register to vote, show up at the polls, or request a ballot. It's also, did you check your registration regularly?
13: Yes, absolutely. Are you checking your mail? Did you receive a postcard asking you to confirm your voter status?
9: Edelbor says registered eligible voters can also make sure election officials have their current contact information, especially if they have moved, changed their name, or haven't voted in a while. Anzila Wong, NPR News.

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1: 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I'm Juana Summers.
2: And I'm Sasha Pfeiffer. Yesterday, we heard about an unusual group of people, dozens of strangers who took DNA tests only to discover late in life that the dads who raised them were not their biological fathers. Instead, they learned they all had the same biological father. He was a pioneering infertility specialist named Charles Charney. So who was Dr. Charney, and why did he secretly father so many children? NPR's Frank Langfitt explains in our second episode of his series called The Secret Family.
3: Charles Charney was born in 1902 in an area of the Russian Empire that is now part of Western Ukraine. His family fled the pogroms that targeted Jews and settled in Philadelphia. Charney graduated from the University of Pennsylvania Medical School in 1926. He fathered these secret children between the end of World War II and the first Nixon administration. The Charney Sibs, as they began to refer to themselves, figured out that OBGYNs inseminated their mothers using Charney semen. The next question, what, if anything, did their parents know about Charney's role? Many of the siblings adored the dads who had raised them and didn't want to cause them pain. Brian is a retired college professor who asked NPR not to use her full name to protect the privacy of family members. Brian has struggled over whether to tell her dad.
4: I kept going back and forth, changing my mind about it. And I decided, you know what? I'm not going to say anything. This is his life story. He chose to tell his life story in a way that worked for him. My father was in his later years. I didn't want to take that away from him.
3: There was a strange clue that at least one mother knew the semen was Charney's. Dina Harris is an OBGYN herself. Her mother was a painter.
5: Pretty much painted all the time, and she was good.
3: It was at a time when women had trouble getting attention in art circles, so Dina's mother began signing her paintings with what seemed like a masculine name.
5: Charney Harris, which was kind of weird, and we didn't understand what that was about. So when my brothers found out the name of our biologic father, it was like, what? So if you ask me, did my mom know? Yes, of course she knew. Come on. And also my brothers look like him.
3: When David Staskin, a Boston urological surgeon, saw all the half-siblings in his DNA results, he picked up the phone.
6: I called my mother. Now, she's at that time 90. And I said to her mom, I said, so what's going on? And my mother's response was interesting because she answered right away. Daddy and I went to a doctor in Philadelphia and they processed something in Daddy's sperm. And then we had you. Now, she didn't say, you must be the doctor's kid, right? I would say, but Mom, the father is the father of 20-some, 30-some people at the time, 60 now. And the interesting thing that she said was, no, we never thought about it. We were just so happy to have you.
3: David's mother declined to speak with me. In conversations with parents and relatives, some siblings formed theories about the mechanics behind their conception. Another sib, Diane, is an author and entrepreneur in Boston. She said the process probably went something like this.
7: There was a couple. They were having a really hard time getting pregnant. The gynecologist sent them into Philadelphia to a specialist. And, you know, they would do what you would do today. Take sperm samples, check things out.
3: American medicine was very different back then. There were no sperm banks. Patients respected and trusted physicians and knew little about male infertility.
7: It was a source of shame at the time. What they were told was, we are going to take your sperm and we're going to give it a boost. with the sperm of someone else, I think a doctor. We'll get the sample, we'll shake it up, we'll insert it back into you, and let's see what happens. And before this entire procedure, you should have sex before and after.
3: This is a real thing that used to happen.
7: I think these people got pregnant and said, you never know. Maybe it finally worked because we just needed a little boost.
3: The Charney Sibs still have questions. Why did Dr. Charney father so many children and over such a long time? No one knows for sure, but Diane laid out the three theories the siblings have come up with.
7: Theory number one was he was just a research geek. He wanted to try doing this and see what happened and what takes and what doesn't take and, you know, just to try to further the whole field of infertility. Theory number two was he was super compassionate, that he just saw all of these couples like my parents who were incredibly desperate to have children and who couldn't, and decided that he could help solve the problem. Theory number three was that he thought he had really phenomenal genes and wanted to spread his sperm throughout the world. So it was more of an ego thing than anything else.
3: Many of the Sibs are doctors. They're especially critical of Charney. Here's David, the urological surgeon.
6: If you said to me, was this ethical? I'd say no. I'd say by today's standards, it's not ethical. But I think by any standards, it's not ethical because it wasn't a donor. It was the doctor himself.
3: Stu Friedman is certain his parents had no idea Charney was the donor. That's because they specifically asked for a donor who wasn't Jewish, so they wouldn't potentially pass on a fatal disease carried almost exclusively by Eastern European Jews. Instead, Stu got the genes of Charney, an Eastern European Jew.
8: They went through this thing with my brother, and they went through a lot of energy to make sure it didn't happen again. So yeah, they would be very, very, very angry.
3: Sibling Gil Brodsky is a surgeon. He also has a dim view of Charney. An amateur songwriter, Brodsky put his feelings to music.
9: Serial inseminator, miracle impersonator, egotistic procreator, medical fraud perpetrator.
3: Despite the questions around ethics and Charney's motivations, some siblings' main response is gratitude.
10: I thank him for his genetic material.
3: This is Ken Lasky, a retired nuclear and aerospace engineer.
10: I think that he saw himself as a scientist. And, I was one of the experiments. I mean, if he wasn't doing that experiments, I wouldn't be here.
3: Other doctors have used their own semen to artificially inseminate women without their knowledge. Those cases have often been bitter and litigious. The story of the Charney Sibs is different. After they figured out who their father was, they decided to meet in person.
2: Tune in to the show tomorrow to hear from NPR's Frank Langfitt about how this group of strangers bonded and built something new. On Friday, the final episode of The Secret Family.

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1: Intense heat and strong winds are fueling major wildfires across much of southern Europe. In France, firefighters working to contain a huge blaze near one of the country's most important wine-growing regions. Correspondent Eleanor Beardsley gives us the latest from Bordeaux tomorrow on Morning Edition from NPR News.

0: It's All Things Considered from NPR News. I'm Sasha Pfeiffer.
1: And I'm Juana Summers. One of the most famous movie theaters in the world has been closed since the pandemic. It's in Hollywood. Where else? And now it has a new lease on life.
2: There's been a lot of people waiting with bated breath to see when the Dome is going to reopen. People think of this as the ultimate Hollywood experience.
0: First News.
3: Live from NPR News in Culver City, California, I'm Dwayne Brown. President Trump is doubling down today after getting pushback from two Republican senators on choosing his former personal lawyer to officially become the nation's next attorney general. The confirmation of Todd Blanch remains uncertain as Senators John Cornyn and Tom Tillis seek reassurances that Blanch will end a tax provision benefiting Trump and his relatives, as well as the president's fund for people he sees as victims of the Biden administration. Andrew Desiderio is with Punchbowl News.
4: I think it's pretty clear that when it comes to Todd Blanche's nomination and his prospects for confirmation in the Senate, really the central issue is the anti-weaponization fund and the audit immunity deal for President Trump. The Epstein files issue is not a central matter in his confirmation, although I do think that that is a general topic that Congress will continue to fight about, to discuss amongst themselves.
3: In Colorado, flash flooding has forced people to flee their homes as monsoon rains fall across areas already burned by large wildfires. From Colorado Public Radio, Stina Sieg reports more rain is on the way.
5: The monsoon could bring more flooding to an area recently burned by one of the largest wildfires in state history. Hours west, Ouray County has seen days of flooding and debris flows. County spokesperson Jennifer Peterson says burn scars can cause floods for years after a fire moves through.
6: Any water that hits it is basically just going to roll right off the top and take any debris that is left over from the fire, meaning any ash and downed trees, limbs, all those things, and it just carries all that debris with it.
5: Monsoon rains typically last through at least August.
3: You are listening to NPR News. The ACLU of Georgia is suing Immigration and Customs Enforcement for alleged wrongdoing at an ICE detention center from member station WABE in Atlanta. Emily Wu Pearson reports.
7: The ACLU is filing on behalf of Rodney Taylor, a double leg amputee who was held in ICE detention for more than a year. Taylor's case gained national attention in March when members of Congress questioned the Department of Homeland Security about his access to showers, claiming he had to crawl across dirty bathroom floors to get to the shower. The National ACLU has filed more than 50 claims this year under the Federal Tort Claim Act that allows people to seek compensation from the federal government for alleged wrongdoing by its employees. ICE stated any claims of, quote, subprime conditions at detention facilities are false. For NPR News, I'm Emily Wu Pearson in Atlanta.
3: The National Weather Service says about 70 million people are under some sort of heat advisory in the West and Southwest, with temperatures today well into the triple digits. Forecasters say the extreme heat could set new records through the weekend from Phoenix, Arizona to Salt Lake City, Utah. Meanwhile, in the Pacific Northwest, dry, windy weather is fueling wildfires in Oregon that have burned 1,800 acres so far with zero containment. Stocks rallied, finishing higher on Wall Street today. 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
1: This is All Things Considered from NPR News. I'm Sasha Pfeiffer.
2: And I'm Juana Summers. Tech stocks have had a bumpy ride this week, down for several days, but up today. And it's part of a bigger trend. For months, markets have been jittery about the amount of money tech companies are spending on artificial intelligence. To tell us more about what is rattling the markets, we're joined now by NPR Tech correspondent John Ruich. Hey there.
3: Hi, Juana.
2: So, John, we've heard from some major tech companies this week about their AI spending as they put out their quarterly earnings reports. Bring us up to speed.
3: Yeah, Microsoft, Meta, Qualcomm, and today Amazon are just a few of the big name companies who've been reporting quarterly earnings this week. Yeah, and they're all reporting strong earnings and surges in capital expenditures, or CapEx, which largely boils down to investment in AI, namely data centers or computing capacity to train and run AI. And across the board, executives are saying demand outstrips the supply of that computing capacity, or compute, in the words of Meta CEO Mark Zuckerberg, who spoke on an earnings call yesterday.
4: The high-level observation is that there's just nowhere near enough compute for all the demand.
3: So Meta and the others have been investing hundreds of billions of dollars on AI data centers. And that spending has actually become a huge driver of economic growth in the U.S. But we have this dynamic now where tech stocks, and in particular companies involved in that AI build-out and the buying and selling of chips that go into those data centers, have taken a hit in the past few weeks. There's been a serious sell-off in chip-related stocks. They rebounded a little today, but the volatility is perhaps the real story.
2: But these companies appear to be seeing opportunities and trying to grab them. So why are markets nervous?
3: Well, there's a few things going on. One of the biggest things is that the scale of the investment in AI is just unprecedented. On top of that, AI is developing at lightning speed, and there's this deluge of news and information about it every single day. And the markets just don't know how to process it all. Gil Luria is head of technology research at the financial services firm D.A. Davidson. He says, we've never seen anything quite like this, and so it's hard to separate signal from noise.
5: The market's overreacting to every piece of news because the market is looking for the answer to the big question, which is the data center build-out almost over? Right. That's the big question that everybody is asking every minute of every day right now.
3: So investors, he says, are parsing every nugget of information, every statement from an executive or financial forecast for signs that things might be slowing down. But markets are also looking beyond just these American companies.
2: What other factors are at play?
3: Well, there's been a brutal AI sell-off of tech stocks in South Korea, which has some very important tech companies like Samsung and the memory chip maker SK Hynix. Analysts say that's been sort of sloshing over into U.S. markets. And then there's China. In recent weeks, we've seen a new AI model called Kimi K3 out of China that some say shrinks the U.S. lead in AI and shows that free models rather than the ones you pay for can be excellent. This week also, the tech media outlet The Information and Reuters reported that a Chinese company has started manufacturing an advanced machine used to make chips. It's a technology they didn't have before. NPR hasn't independently confirmed this, but these pieces of information have been interpreted by investors as bad for American AI and therefore bad for the profitability of companies spending all that money on American AI infrastructure, because it all adds up to China's it all adds to China's competitive edge, and that's weighing down stocks.
2: So, I mean, John, it's clear the markets are nervous, but I have to ask, should they be?
3: I don't think we really know, to be honest. I mean, look, chip stocks have slipped over the past month or so, but a fund of chip shares that some analysts watch as a proxy for the sector is up about 50% so far this year. For now, the analysts that I'm talking to think the fundamentals of the big companies involved in AI and chips are solid. Earnings of the listed companies, for instance, have been good. And behemoth startups like Anthropic and OpenAI are now making billions of dollars in revenue from zero not that long ago. The bottom line is nobody knows how this is all going to shake out over time. And the market's probably going to be on edge as long as investors keep feeling that uncertainty.
2: And I'll just note that Anthropic, Amazon, and Microsoft are financial supporters of NPR. That's NPR's John Ruich. Thanks.
3: Thank you.
1: The World Cup is not for sale. That's the message from the governing body of European soccer called UEFA, after all 55 of its members rejected FIFA's plan to sell stakes in the World Cup. European countries are now threatening to boycott the next World Cup if FIFA moves ahead with a money-making proposal. And that is setting up a major fight over the future of the world's biggest sporting event. NPR's senior business editor Raphael Nam is with us in the studio with details. Hi, Raphael.
6: Hey, Sasha.
1: Tell us what this fight is about.
6: So this is all about a proposal from FIFA to create a separate company that will essentially handle all the commercial ventures for the World Cup and for other tournaments like the Club World Cup. So think signing broadcasting deals, merchandise deals, those kinds of things. Now, as part of that, FIFA said it will sell minority stakes in that new company to private investors, including a firm run by Joshua Kushner, who is the brother of Jared Kushner. Obviously, that's President Trump's son-in-law. And FIFA says it can raise more than $4 billion from this, from all of this. But the proposal sparked a lot of outrage because, you know, it's effectively selling a stake in the World Cup to private investors. CONCACAF, the governing body for North America, Central America, and the Caribbean, also rejected the proposal today, citing a lack of due process. But the biggest news came from Europe. UEFA not only strongly opposed the plan when it came out, today it announced its boycott.
1: Raphael, I'm trying to think, what would the World Cup be minus Europe? For people who didn't get swept up in World Cup wave this year, explain how seismic that would be.
6: I mean, can you imagine, Sasha? Imagine a World Cup without Spain or France or England. You know, Spain just won the Men's World Cup, and the Women's edition is next year, and the reigning champion is, you guessed it, Spain. Now, FIFA hasn't issued a response to the UEFA threat yet, but FIFA President Gianni Infantino has defended the proposal, saying it would allow all FIFA member nations to benefit because the money raised would grow soccer everywhere. This is how he put it.
7: More revenue returned to the member associations means more investment in better pitches, stronger national teams, and more pathways for young girls and young boys everywhere in the world.
6: And Infantino was adamant that FIFA would retain full control and that minority investors will have no say. You know, the thing is, Sasha, once you have people investing billions of dollars, they usually expect to have some kind of say. I talked to Erwin Kushner. He's a sports lawyer at Herrick, and he structured deals like this one.
8: There's usually a list of 10 or 12 things that you could not do without the approval of the minority owner. I would fully expect minority protection rights for very key decisions. And that is way more typically the way these investments are structured.
6: You know, and that's why this proposal is striking such a chord. I mean, FIFA is a nonprofit, and now it's set to raise billions of dollars at a time when FIFA has already raked in a lot of money from the World Cup with its super expensive ticket sales. So it could, and this could fundamentally reshape the tournament loved by millions.
1: It kind of gets to this existential question, like who does the World Cup belong to? Is it a corporate asset? Is it some collective community thing?
6: That's exactly right. I mean, UEFA is arguing that, you know, soccer belongs to everybody, right? And FIFA agrees, but they say the way to ensure that soccer is for everybody is by growing it everywhere in the world and not just in places like Spain or Argentina. You know, ultimately, there's a lot of posturing on both sides. But the bottom line here is that FIFA is taking a very unprecedented step when it comes to the World Cup. And Europe's soccer body is taking another one by saying no.
1: That is NPR's Raphael Nam. Thank you.
6: Thank you.

0: 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Minnesota has banned AI that lets users depict real people as naked in fake photos or videos without their permission. The law takes effect this weekend, but is facing a challenge from Elon Musk's company, claiming it infringes on free speech. Minnesota Public Radio's Dana Ferguson reports.
1: A little more than 2 years ago, Megan Hurley got a call from her friend telling her,
2: "A man I once considered a dear friend had used an easily accessible website to make disturbing nude photos and videos of me and many women I know."
1: It turned out the Minnesota man used photos of dozens of acquaintances to produce AI deepfake nude images without their consent. And law enforcement couldn't help, she said. The impacts reverberated through their lives.
2: "I've been in a state of grief, rage, or despair since then. There isn't room for much else. I have never taken nudes. I have never exchanged nudes with anyone. But now there are convincing pornographic images and videos of me somewhere online forever."
1: Hurley and her friend shared their stories this week in a press conference with supporters of the law, which passed the legislature almost unanimously. It prohibits what's called nudification technology and lets people portrayed in the images sue AI companies for damages. The state could fine the companies for $500,000 for each illegal use. Supporters say it's the first law like this in the country. Here's State Senator Erin May Quaid.
3: "This technology will be illegal in Minnesota, and the big tech corporations that profit off of image-based sexual abuse will be held accountable."
1: Some AI companies worked with the lawmakers when they drafted the bill. They are not suing. But this week, XAI sued, saying the law violates the rights of the company and Minnesotans who use its AI model, Grok. The lawsuit includes a fake image of President Donald Trump and cabinet members in swimsuits, posted by Trump, as an example of what it claims is satire the law could criminalize. The company didn't respond to an interview request for this story, but some experts also question whether the law puts too much of a burden on the tech firms.
4: "Even if they use kind of industry standard, state-of-the-art technology to try to prevent nudification, if something gets through, then in that case, they could potentially be liable."
1: Eugene Bullock is a senior fellow at the Hoover Institution at Stanford University. He agrees the law could restrict the rights of users in the state.
4: "You could imagine the court saying this law is too broad, it's unconstitutional, but if the legislature comes back and provides a narrower law, that might be constitutional."
1: Supporters of the law say it makes exceptions for artistic uses, and the penalties would only come if the person depicted looks realistic enough that people would think it's them, even though it's fake. Minnesota Attorney General Keith Ellison has said he'll defend the law in court. On X, he said using AI to create nude images of people against their will is appalling. For NPR News, I'm Dana Ferguson in St. Paul.

0: 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I'm Juana Summers.
1: And I'm Sasha Pfeiffer. The intestinal illness cyclospora may not seem to have much of a connection with Christopher Nolan's film adaptation of The Odyssey, but they do have one thing in common: parasites. For this week's Word of the Week, NPR's Ava Berger looks at the unlikely link between the spreading stomach bug and the hit summer movie.
2: After years of war,
3: of all the trials and tribulations of Odysseus's 10-year journey, Cyclospora was not one of them.
2: No one could stand between my men. And home.
3: But he encountered another type of parasite when he returned home. The men courting his wife, Penelope.
4: What would he do if he came back here and find all these suitors in his house?
3: The word parasites originates from ancient Greek and Roman writings. It was used to describe someone, usually poor, who would entertain a wealthy person to get food. According to Richard Martin, a classics professor at Stanford University, it quickly turned into a popular comedic trope.
5: So you should always expect the parasite to come on stage and do crazy stuff.
3: He describes it as some of the classic sketch comedy we know today. Think Kramer in Seinfeld or Abbott and Costello.
6: Well, then who's playing first?
7: Yes.
6: I mean, the fellow's name on first base.
7: Who?
6: The fellow playing first base for St. Louis.
7: Who?
6: The guy on first base.
7: Who is on first?
3: All right. So how did we get from this comedy to the parasite, Cyclospora? Martin said we know the Greeks understood a parasite as a person who eats at the table of another. And doctors, until at least the 20th century, would have known Greek and Latin.
5: And so they thought, okay, that's a kind of bug that feeds off another one.
3: Craig Hedberg is a professor at the School of Public Health at the University of Minnesota. That's exactly how he would define a parasite.
8: You know, parasite is something that is preying on something else.
3: Like the parasites of Greek literature, Cyclospora does like to eat our nutrients, that is. The recent outbreak has made thousands of Americans sick. But unlike the Greek characters, Hedberg said, there's nothing funny about Cyclospora.
8: We have a lot of fun talking about diarrhea, but diarrhea isn't a fun thing to actually experience on a personal level.
3: Let's just say it's safest to experience parasites only in Christopher Nolan's epic film. Ava Berger, NPR News.
0: A Hollywood icon is preparing for a comeback. The Cinerama Dome, one of the most famous movie theaters in the world, has been closed since the COVID pandemic, but it's now got a new lease on life thanks to Sony and Alamo Drafthouse Cinema. NPR's Mandalit Del Barco reports.
9: News of the Cinerama Dome's rebound has passionate cinephiles excited.
10: It's back! Let's go, the Dome! It's back!
9: Filmmaker Luke Harris posted his reaction on Instagram when he heard that Sony Pictures is leasing the famous Hollywood theater. The studio announced it will restore and reopen the Cinerama Dome in 2028. Alamo Drafthouse will program and operate it and 14 other screens at the adjoining multiplex.
11: It's really exciting, yes. There's been a lot of people waiting with bated breath to see when the Dome is going to reopen. People think of this as the ultimate Hollywood experience.
9: S. Scott Norton is on the board of the Los Angeles Historic Theater Foundation. He says it was always an immersive experience to watch movies inside the geodesic-shaped auditorium designed to show widescreen movies.
11: When I saw Close Encounters on this giant screen curved around me, it knocked my socks off.
9: In 1963, the Cinerama Dome was built by William Forman, the founder of Pacific Theaters, who had popularized drive-in cinemas. Forman commissioned a French architect and got the theater constructed in 16 weeks, just in time for the world premiere of a madcap comedy filmed in Ultra Panavision 70mm. The movie ran 4 hours long with an intermission. It featured a who's who of comedy at the time, including Sid Caesar, Edie Adams, Milton Berle, and Buddy Hackett. Buster Keaton even makes a 10-second cameo.
12: It's a mad, mad, mad, mad world played at the Cinerama Dome, the brand new theater, for 2 years without stopping.
9: Karen Sharp is the widow of the movie's director, Stanley Kramer. She spoke at a rally to preserve the Cinerama Dome last year and recalled the star-studded premiere.
12: Bobby Kennedy came, Adlai Stevenson came, and President Mrs. Kennedy accepted the invitation to attend. A few days before, they called Stanley and said, "We're so sorry, we have to regret the invitation because President and Mrs. Kennedy have to go to Dallas." And so we know what happened in Dallas.
9: Over the decades, the theater became a mecca for cinephiles. The Dome was sometimes costumed like the movies it screened. Once a replica Godzilla burst through the top. Another time it was painted green with ears to resemble Shrek's head. Fans were treated to countless premieres and special events.
7: I mean it from the bottom of my wicked black heart. Thank you very much for showing up, and let's enjoy the film.
9: Filmmaker Quentin Tarantino personally welcomed audiences to his 2019 premiere of Once Upon a Time in Hollywood, which included exterior shots of the Dome. 2 years later, after the Cinerama Dome's operators went bankrupt due to the pandemic, Tarantino talked about how it was one of his favorite L.A. landmarks. Here he is on the Jess Cagle Show on Sirius XM.
13: Look, I would love to, I don't know if I can 100% afford it, but I would love to own the Cinerama Dome. That would be fantastic.
9: Tarantino already owns two other historic L.A. cinemas, but other preservationists and activists have been working to revive the dormant theater. Here on Sunset Boulevard, you can see the Cinerama Dome is all boarded up. Here's where we find one young man who tried to save this theater for years.
14: My name is Benjamin Steinberg. The Cinerama Dome is the most famous movie theater in the world. Like, it seemed like it was just going to be a demolition by neglect. So I was like, something has to be done.
9: Steinberg is a 27-year-old filmmaker and actor who appeared on TV's Brooklyn Nine-Nine. He created a campaign to save the Cinerama Dome with a few street rallies and an online petition that amassed more than 30,000 signatures. Then in March, Steinberg went even further to get the attention of the Foreman family, which still owns the property.
14: I projected onto the dome a photo of the owner's face, asking them to reopen it. We actually projected it for like 2 hours, and then they called the police on us. And they just said that the ownership considered it an escalation and harassment. Yeah, I never wanted to anger the owner, so we stopped immediately.
9: Steinberg's stunt created a lot of buzz and may have moved the needle, says theater preservationist Escott Norton. His group had been consulting with architects on restoration plans in hopes that someone would save the day.
11: We were all working behind the scenes, but Ben Steinberg really got on board social media to save the dome. I'm very happy he did. You know, you sort of have to rattle the chains sometimes.
9: Sony promised to preserve the Cinerama Dome's history while ensuring its future. Mandalit Del Barco, NPR News, Los Angeles.

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You are tuned in to KOTO Telluride and KOOK Ridgeway. It is coming up on 6 p.m. And in one moment, we have the KOTO Community Radio News. After the news, it's StoryCorps. And at 6:30, we have The Right Question. 7 p.m., it's Turn Up Your Radio. 9 p.m., A Valley Sound. And starting off tomorrow morning at 6 a.m., Crocodile Dundee. If you are in the Telluride area, we currently have some fabulous live music going on outside. Big Something Unplugged is playing CODO's first live at the drive for the summer. We have food, we have music, we have good times, community energy. So come on down. They'll be playing until 8. All right, here's the news. This is the KOTO Community Radio News for Thursday, July 30th. I'm Julia Caulfield. In today's headlines, West End Roundup with the San Miguel Basin Forum, No Holds Barred with Love's Labor's Lost, Cat Movie Fisher with Risha Unda, and a mountain weather forecast.

Today on the West End Roundup with the San Miguel Basin Forum, CODO's news team chats with editor Reagan Tuttle. In today's headlines, a Nucla town meeting, West End Family Link sees increased demand, and a Basin Clinic update.

0: The Nuclatown Board of Trustees met last week with sidewalk improvements, the 5G cell tower, and energy agreements in the conversation. Tuttle has the latest.
1: In the public comment, Josh Fengel went before the Board of Trustees. He and his wife Miranda are establishing a cafe and bookstore on Nuclas Main Street, and it's right catty quarter from the branding iron. Basically, he asked trustees if they would be interested in partnering, if the town would partner on a sidewalk there on Fifth Avenue. There have been issues with parking. There's not supposed to be parking there in that gravel area. And then when it rains, the rains are sometimes problematic for foot travel. And they really are trying to enhance and beautify Main Street with business, commerce, and things like this. And then Josh Fengel even brought up some planters that could be done. And the board was really receptive. Mayor Paula Brown said, sidewalks are always something to consider and be supportive of. And she thought the town could really look into that. She also said, to be fair, what we do for this business, we'd have to do for others. And so they're going to look into resources and how the town can partner to make that happen. The cell tower discussion is still ongoing, and it looks like there will be a work session with Weston Public Schools and the town of Nuclas again to talk about potential testing of radiation and how this is going to impact students. That date is to be announced. And then the board talked about the franchise lease agreement with Black Hills Energy. And Darla Joseph, new to the board, is the CEO of NNTC, Nuclas Naderita Telephone Company, and she's really adept at contracts. And basically what Joseph told the board is that we really need to look at what Nuclas is getting on this, and she suggested revisiting the contract, maybe even asking for a little bit more in the revenue. That contract hadn't been redone since 06.
0: West End Family Link, a local nonprofit that operates the food bank in Nuclas, in addition to other programs, went before the town to express need for more support. Tuttle explains.
1: Family Link also went before the Nuclas Town Board of Trustees at the most recent meeting on July 22. And Jody Gardner, she's been the new executive director for the last year or so. And she told the board that basically Family Link is in the worst shape it's ever been in. The needs are higher than staff have ever seen. And one of the biggest operations that Family Link does is the food bank. And the Nuclas food bank is open 4 days a week. The one in Paradox is open one. But basically, the predicament is that the federal resources and all the grant funding are diminishing.